0: Hochul is calling for an independent investigation, NPR's Brian Mann reports.
1: It was a busy fall day on campus, students heading to class, but Amoya Imosili stopped long enough to talk with me, and she said she's furious when she learned that some of the men involved were allowed by Cornell University to write essays in order to reduce disciplinary action, and that's outlined the lawsuit.
2: I feel like really disappointed in, I guess, Cornell. I don't know how like a whole gang rape can be swept under the rug with essays. They should be like in jail, not just expelled.
1: Those essays have really become a kind of symbol of what many students say was an inadequate response by Cornell University.
0: NPR's Brian Mann reporting. The man shot during an immigration enforcement action in Austin this month has been charged with assaulting a federal officer. Mose Bushel from member station KUT reports ICE says a high-speed chase led up to the shooting.
3: In early accounts from his legal team, Wilber Garces Perez said he did not know he was being pursued by immigration agents before he was shot. But a criminal complaint filed by ICE says officers identified themselves during an initial stop before he fled in his car, hitting one of them with a side-view mirror. That led to a chase and ended with one agent forcing a stop, then shooting Garces Perez, saying he feared he'd be struck by the car. The criminal complaint says one of the two officers was wearing a body camera for the initial stop, but that the agent turned the camera off before arriving at the scene of the shooting. Garces Perez has filed a federal lawsuit, primarily seeking to block deportation. I'm Mose Bushel in Austin.
0: The Trump administration ban on about $1 billion worth of Canadian goods took effect today. Dan Karpinchuk reports.
4: The main items include some alcoholic beverages, dairy, and motorcycles. President Trump's decision to go ahead with the ban will likely ratchet up trade tensions even further, as the White House punishes Ottawa for retaliating earlier this month to previous additional tariffs against Canada. Analysts say the ban isn't economically significant in the nearly $1 trillion worth of trade between the two countries. Trump has already expressed confidence that his latest moves would force Ottawa to come back to the negotiating table with an apology, and a trade deal would come in 3 to 4 weeks. Canada has not indicated yet whether there would be further retaliation, and the trade standoff could continue for months. For NPR News, I'm Dan Karpinchuk in Toronto.
0: President Trump says the government won't limit the development of AI, even as top tech executives have called for delays. AI executives had lunch with Trump at the White House today. Trump says the leaders signed a voluntary accord calling on them to self-police the technology. This is NPR News. Congress has passed a bill to formally end the production of pennies after 233 years. It gives a legal stamp of approval to President Trump's decision to stop producing the currency. The penny was among the first coins to be made after the U.S. Mint was established in 1792. The union representing 8,000 EPA employees nationwide has filed a lawsuit over the agency's termination of their union contract last year. From member station GBH, Craig LaMolt has more.
5: The EPA terminated its union contract last summer after President Trump signed an executive order ending collective bargaining rights for more than a million federal employees. Lily Simmons heads AFGE Local 3428, which represents EPA employees in New England. She says those workers have lost protections that were in the contract.
6: For example, you go out and you do some water sampling and it's bad. And you need to share that bad news, and you need to make sure that people are not using that water as a source of drinking water. But are you going to lose your job for saying so? That is a real concern for people.
5: The executive order cited national security concerns. The EPA has not responded to a request for comment. For NPR News, I'm Craig LaMolt in Boston.
0: Invasive Burmese pythons in the Florida Everglades are adapting to their new environment. They're now climbing trees. The pythons were imported to Florida through the exotic pet trade. Now tens of thousands of the giant constrictors have decimated native wildlife populations. According to the Palm Beach Post, they're now climbing cypresses and live oaks to bask in the sun during colder months. 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
10: I'm Tony Gonzalez, and this is Curious Nashville, and it is our first ever Curious Nashville live quiz show. This means you're going to learn a lot of great local lore today, some fun facts, a little bit of myth busting, all in a trivia format. Now, usually Curious Nashville is our project that answers your questions. You ask, we assign a reporter, we chase down the answers. Today, we're turning the tables a little bit. In this case, I've got the answers. I went back through 10 years of our Curious Nashville stories and assembled some of the best tidbits for today's quiz. We're going to do this quiz show in two ways. First, we have two very knowledgeable WPLN journalists here live with me. We'll meet them in a moment. I'm going to pit them against each other, pepper them with questions, and keep score. And everyone listening, you will have a chance as well. And we've got some prizes for you. We're going to open the phone lines, and if you correctly answer a question live on air, we're going to send you some merch. It reads, "Stay Curious." So our phone line is 615-760-2000. So listeners out there, I'm actually going to put out our first question for you right now and give you some time to think on it. The first person to call in will win the first Stay Curious item. So the question for you and for you listening, what city park in Nashville officially changed its name after a question came into Curious Nashville and WPLN did some reporting about its history? If you know the answer, you can call 615-760-2000. No cheating, please. Honor system. We want you to know this information. Don't be Googling it. Which Metro Park changed its name after a Curious Nashville story? Okay, so that question is live right now. Hoping to get some callers on that. But now let's meet our crack team of in-house experts. You know them well, and they know Middle Tennessee well. Nina Cardona is our senior host for Morning Edition. She also hosts our Nash Villager podcast, which connects local history to our present day. Hey, Nina.
11: Hey, great to be here.
10: Can't wait to hear your expertise. And Blake Farmer is our everyday host of This Is Nashville, a longtime WPLN journalist. Hey, Blake.
12: Hello, and did you say we're on a team?
10: You are not on a team.
12: Okay, because I thought I heard we were a team, but I think you're making us compete. Least competitive people in here have to compete against each other.
10: No, it's always those who are humble who have a lot of intel.
12: Oh, boy.
10: Blake, we are going to begin our quiz competition with three questions for you.
12: Okay.
10: All right, question one. What was the name of the restaurant atop the Sheraton Hotel in downtown that used to rotate?
12: It had a name.
11: Blake and I have had drinks together before at AP Awards in that
12: It
11: restaurant.
12: Wasn't spinning at the time, I don't think. I remember
11: It was spinning.
12: It was spinning?
11: Yeah.
12: Well,
11: yeah.
12: I remember when I was growing up, I got a small scholarship from Nissan, I think for being an Eagle Scout or something like that, and they had the little reception up there, and it was spinning for sure. Honestly, I know there's so much talk about this, and I'm just waiting for it to come into my mind, and it's not.
10: Correct answer, Polaris.
12: Oh, yes.
10: All right,
12: It wouldn't have come to me.
10: Question two for Blake.
12: Polaris.
10: Question two. Nashville has a series of small parks that also include old riverbank infrastructure. How are these parks named?
12: Lock and number.
10: Correct.
12: Okay.
10: Lock one, lock two, lock three, et cetera. Great. We did a Curious Nashville about that. Those locks date back to the early 1900s. They kind of didn't work at controlling the Cumberland River the way they wanted. They eventually were demolished in the 30s, 40s, and 50s.
12: There's a very popular, mountain biking course on one of them?
10: That's right. You can still visit some of the lock parks, lock one, lock two.
12: Yeah.
11: At least one of them is a great place to get in the river. Like, it's got a good... to get in with kayak. I've gone paddling there. I've gone swimming there. There were supposed to be more locks than they ended up building.
10: They didn't finish them all. That's true.
11: Like six or something.
10: I got the local lore going here already. All right, third question. So Blake's got one right so far. Third question for Blake. What's the name of the author who said a short story in the city of Nashville in 1904? The short story was called A Municipal Report. Who was the author?
12: Oh, my gosh.
11: I can steal this if you can't.
12: No way. There should be bonus points for that. This is not going to come to me, so I'll stop. No,
10: Nina,
12: I don't know.
10: You want to try to steal?
11: O. Henry.
12: Wow.
10: All right. I'm
11: not good with names, but I got that one.
10: I wasn't contemplating the stealing of points, but I'm giving Nina a point for that. And we're actually going to learn a little bit more about O. Henry now. You know, this the short story, A Municipal Report, it's kind of this gritty mystery story.
12: Yes.
10: Someone had asked us about it, had asked Curious Nashville. They had wondered, did the author, O. Henry, ever actually visit Nashville? Why did he choose it for the story? We actually had a reporter, Alexis Marshall, pursue the answer. We're going to go ahead and hear a quick hit version of her story.
9: The story opens with the narrator disembarking a train at the gleaming new Union Station. Unable to find the right adjectives to describe the city, he concocts a recipe.
13: Take of London, fog, 30 parts, malaria, 10 parts, gas leaks, 20 parts, dew drops, gathered in a brickyard at sunrise, 25 parts, odor of honeysuckle, 15 parts, mix.
9: Despite the specific details, it was unclear whether O. Henry actually came to town. In fact, it prompted a two-part investigation by the Tennessean back in 1951. The reporter tracked down a relative of O. Henry who confirmed he had indeed come to see his daughter, who was going to Belmont College for Young Women. But why set a story here? For one, the sentiment of the time was that only three cities made for good settings: New York, New Orleans, and San Francisco. But O. Henry set out to prove that wrong, and a municipal report accomplished that goal, says Davidson County historian Carol Busey. It became nationally popular and stood out for its time. A former slave in the story ends up playing the hero.
14: African Americans, unfortunately, were generally portrayed in the literature as very, very much second-class citizens.
9: The story still includes disturbing worldviews, but in its twist ending, it did overturn a lot of Southern stereotypes. Busey says O. Henry wanted to show the duality of the city. On one hand, Nashville has a dark underbelly, but officials were trying to promote a different image.
14: It's a progressive 20th century Southern city, bustling with opportunity for investments, banking enterprises.
9: And while Nashville may no longer smell of industrial smog and honeysuckle, it may be that some things don't change. For WPLN News, I'm Alexis Marshall.
10: Alexis Marshall reporting on O. Henry and the story, A Municipal Report, which Nina correctly guessed the author name and has already stolen a point. Well, we are doing the Curious Nashville quiz show today, including Blake and Nina here in studio and our callers calling in. We put out a question at the top of the show, and I said that the first caller to get it right would get some Stay Curious merch. Happy to say that our first entrant is on the line. Nick in East Hill, you're on with Curious Nashville. How are you doing today?
15: Hey, doing well, thank you.
10: Hey, so the question here was, what city park had changed its name after a question to Curious Nashville? Do you have the answer?
15: Yeah, I think it was Douglas Park, spelled with one S, and now it is Frederick Douglass Park with two S's.
10: That is correct. Nick, I'm happy to tell you, you are correct. Douglas Park, there was a little bit of confusion, controversy, may I say, about the name of that park. That is now Frederick Douglass Park, properly spelled. That was a story that Blake actually reported.
12: I did, and in fact, I think it was called Fred Douglass.
11: Yeah.
12: With one S.
11: Yeah,
12: it wasn't, right. It wasn't Frederick, and it was one S.
10: Well, Nick, we'll catch your number. We'll get you a note here to see if you want either the Stay Curious magnet sticker or temporary tattoo.
15: Oh, wow. Awesome.
10: Big prizes here. Nick, thanks for calling in. You were the first to answer correctly. I'm going to go to one more caller here. I'm going to pull a little audible here. I see Damon also here in Nashville. Damon, we're going to put you on. We've already got the question for Douglas Park. You game to take a different question from us, though?
16: I'm game.
10: All right, on the fly. Okay, so Damon, let's try this one out. Near the split of West End and 21st in Midtown, there was a large construction hole in the ground that filled with water for years. How did that hole in the ground and the water become known locally and even on Google Maps? Do you remember the name?
16: Boy, I do not.
10: Ooh, okay. That is a stumper of one. Blake or Nina, might you know?
12: Yeah, I know.
11: Yeah, yeah.
10: What?
11: Lake Palmer.
12: Palmer, yeah.
10: Lake
12: for
10: Palmer.
12: For the developer?
10: For the developer. Okay. Hey, Damon, hang with me here. I'm going to get you one more. This one could be tricky, too. Could you, this is another story we did a Curious Nashville about. Can you name any of Davidson County's five satellite cities?
16: Five satellite cities. Boy, I'm just
10: going to
16: guess Goodlettsville.
10: Goodlettsville.
11: Yes.
10: That is one of them.
11: I think that's
10: them.
11: The one people usually forget.
10: Oh, really?
11: Yeah.
10: Well, good. Yeah, Goodlettsville.
12: No, I was going to say the one people forget is Lake View? Lakewood? No.
10: Which I don't believe is a satellite city.
12: Oh, it's not technically a satellite city.
10: Well, Damon, I appreciate you calling in, being a good sport, and correctly naming one of the satellite cities. We'll get your number, and we will get you a Stay Curious item as well. Thanks for calling.
16: All right. Hey, thank you.
10: All right, I'm going to get back to our in-house challenge here. I think we need to go to Nina next. You've already stolen a point, but I've got three questions for you.
11: Yeah, well, we'll see.
10: Okay. Question number one. There is a building that is shaped like a ship in Shelby Park. What was its original purpose?
11: It was Navy Reserves, right? Or Coast Guard? Navy Reserves.
10: Correct. The Naval Reserve Training Center. Marking a point here for Nina. Developing a lead. Okay, question two. What reason was Jimi Hendrix in Tennessee that led him to playing music on Jefferson
11: Street? He was a member of the 101st Airborne, and he would come down from Clarksville down to Nashville, and then after he left the Army, he came back to Nashville for a little bit, but because of all the clubs on Jefferson Street were such a great draw for him to be able to perform there.
10: Almost sounds like that question was too easy for Nina. Correct. Jimi Hendrix stationed at Fort Campbell, just up the way. Okay, question three. In North Nashville, a prominent street is named after Dr. D.B. Todd Jr.
11: Hmm.
10: What type of surgery was he the first to perform at Meharry Medical College?
11: Oh, I do not know that one. I'm really interested to hear. That's, you know, that he, that is one of those names that's been on my list. I need to learn more about this person. And I'm excited to learn a little bit more right now when you tell me the answer.
12: Blake. Do I get a steal?
10: I did this story.
11: Healthcare reporter here.
12: Well, D.B. Todd was a heart surgeon, and it was he performed, I believe, it was the first open heart surgery, certainly at Meharry, and it may have been more substantial than that. Yeah,
10: correct. I'm not giving you the steal point though, since you reported that story years ago.
12: All right. Well,
10: we are going to need to take a break. Currently, the score here: Nina 3, Blake Farmer 1. But we're going to take a break. On the other side, we will pick up some more Curious Nashville Quiz Show. Stay curious and stay with us.

0: You're here with 90.3 WPLN News in the Fall Fun Drive. My name is Justin Barney. Occasionally, I'm a contributor for Curious Nashville. I'm here with Corinne Canty, our COO. Today, we're here for the Fun Drive, and stories and news updates like the one that you just heard for Curious Nashville are 100% funded by our listening community. 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
4: I'm Tony Gonzalez, and this is Curious Nashville, and it's our first ever Curious Nashville quiz show. We are challenging you, the listener, to call in and answer trivia questions. which can win you some of our Stay Curious merch. We've also got WPLN legends in the house, Nina Cardona and Blake Farmer. We're going to be quizzing them with some stumper questions as well, pulled from the archives of Curious Nashville over the years. So I want to put out our next question to our callers. The first caller to call in with the correct answer will win a piece of merch. So the question, our next question is, which downtown Nashville skyscraper used to tell the weather with the lighting on top? That is our question. Our number here, 615-760-2000. I'm looking for the first caller here in the next couple of minutes to answer this question. Which downtown Nashville skyscraper used to tell the weather with the lighting that was on top of it? Okay. While we look for one of our knowledgeable and brave callers to call in, we're going to turn back to Blake and Nina for some trivia. Blake, we're going to go back to you.
5: All right.
4: You're losing, for the record. Blake, the man who is depicted on the large tower mural in the nation's is Lee Estes. He recently passed away at what age?
5: Oh, he was up there. He was in his 90s, I think. But I'm not looking for a clue from your face, but I'm going to say he was 94.
4: I'm sorry that you are wrong. He was in his 90s at one point, but Lee Estes lived to the age of 100.
1: Wow.
5: 100.
4: Yes. Rest in peace, Lee.
5: Oh, rest in peace. I was just so inspired by that story. And every
6: only the good die young, right?
5: Well, see.
6: What a person should have 100 years of life.
4: And for his community volunteerism.
5: And I take people who are visiting Nashville. I'm just like, I know this is a little bit out of the way, but we'll go over just to check it out. Like, listen, this guy is just a guy who lived in this neighborhood and people knew. It's a cool.
4: I went by it yesterday. My kid was asking about it. Let's go to Nina. I'm going to give you a true or false question.
6: Okay.
4: The invasive vine kudzu was intentionally grown to prevent soil erosion.
6: True.
4: No hesitation from Nina. True.
6: Brought over from Japan.
4: Wow. Adding the bonus facts. All right, Nina's on a roll here. It's true. Kudzu was thought to be able to work against soil erosion. Turns out not to be the case. Blake. Hillsborough High in Green Hills. How did Hillsborough High get its iconic 1950s clock on the front facade?
5: Well, not to take down the mood, but a student died, I believe, in a car accident.
6: Oh, yeah.
5: And I don't know if it was that year, but that student's class raised money to pay for this clock on the front of Hillsborough High. I think that's the answer.
4: Correct. A senior class gift. There at Hillsborough High.
6: I would not have gotten that, but as soon as you started saying it, I remember. Yeah.
5: Thank you. I want to say an intern did that story.
4: That's true. Lana Watson. Great story for Curious Nashville. Okay. One more here for Nina. Could be a tricky one. What is the term for the ornate concrete sculptures that are visible in Nashville parks like Centennial Park and Shelby Park?
6: Ornate concrete?
4: There's a whole series of these concrete sculptures. There's a word for them.
6: And I'm not sure what you're referring to when you say ornate concrete.
4: One of them looks like a ship. One of them looks kind of like a UFO.
5: Oh, because there's one on the road into Shelby Park. Mm-hmm. There's one over by the band shell, maybe, in Centennial.
4: And there's one that looks like a clamshell.
5: I wouldn't have known there's a word.
6: Garden Follies or something. I don't know.
4: Follies!
5: No.
4: Yes, Follies is what I was looking for.
5: Yes.
6: I just know that from general knowledge in life.
4: Nina, off the cuff. All right. Wow, Nina is
5: on a
4: roll.
5: We did a story about that? I do not remember a story about that at all.
4: We did. We covered. So it was an early 1900s civic leader, Major Eugene C. Lewis, who was very into the possibilities of concrete at that time. And that led to us having some of these concrete sculptures in our parks. All right. So far, who's keeping score? I'm keeping score. We've got Blake Farmer with 2 correct answers, Nina Cardona with 5.
5: Mm.
4: All right. We planted a question a couple moments ago for our listeners. Happy to say we have a contestant who's ready to call in and try to answer. Let's go to Honey in Cedar Hill. You are on with Curious Nashville. How are you today?
7: Fine.
4: Hey, honey, let's see here. So the question was, which downtown Nashville skyscraper could tell you the weather? What's your answer? Honey, we might be losing you. I'm going to give you a shot, though. I sense that you know the answer. Can you say it one more time for us?
7: L and C Tower. I'm traveling, so I may be in a dead zone.
4: You are correct. The L and C Tower. That was the answer we were looking for. Could tell the weather. Honey, if you will hold on to your number, we'll get in touch with you and we'll get you some Stay Curious merch. Thanks for calling in today. Want to go ahead and learn a little bit more about that LNC Tower. We'd had a resident had called in to ask us, you know, about the history of that building, and someone who had been wondering why the weather beacon was ever discontinued. We had a contributor, Elliot Wensler, look into the history of the city's first skyscraper, and we're going to hear that story.
8: The LNC Tower really stands out. The stone color of the building, the slits between the columns of windows, and the massive letters that are in an older, sort of classical English style. It seems like something from another era of Nashville history.
9: Imagine that there's nothing more than about 10 stories tall, and then this one tower rises up.
8: That's Tim Cummings, with his eyes on the skyline. He knows a lot about the sign atop what was once the tallest building in the southeast.
9: Because my dad actually built the letters and installed them in 1957.
8: These 25-foot tall letters contained over a half mile of neon tubing, which could change colors. So here's how it worked. Red lights meant rain or snow were on the way. Blue, clear weather, and pink was for cloudy skies. The lights would ripple upward for rising temperatures and downward when they were falling. The sign was controlled from the meteorology department at a nearby airfield. It was reset every 4 hours.
9: And whenever the update to the weather report came in, the meteorologist could go over and flip the switches, change the appearance of the sign in downtown.
8: Cummings actually worked on the sign once when he was 17 years old. He believes the letters stopped being a weather beacon in the early 80s.
9: They got tired of the maintenance costs and the things. Plus, if you think about 57, knowing the weather was a big thing. I mean, now we have 24/7 news, and you have the Weather Channel, and everybody's got an iPhone.
8: In other words, people just didn't need it. But Cummings still dreams that someday he will again be able to look at the Nashville skyline for his weather report. For WPLN News, I'm Elliot Wensler.
4: Wow, a little blast from the past. The LNC Tower. We're Tony Gonzalez here on the Curious Nashville Quiz Show with Blake Farmer and Nina Cardona, kind of marveling at all the history packed into that story.
5: I know. I honestly, if you had asked me what it was, I was like, oh, yeah, there was some like maybe antenna on it that had a color. No, it was the letters themselves. It really is incredible.
6: What amazes me is the amount of like manpower that they were willing to devote to keeping that going. Like some every 4 hours, somebody needed to flip a switch or like at least look and see if it needed to be flipped.
5: Well, it's like how you knew.
6: That and the Tennessee Tower, or it was the American General Tower when we were growing up, and National Life before that, maybe. I can't remember which insurance company, but they used to spell out on the sides of the building, you know, words and phrases
5: it's
6: every
5: like Summer
6: single
5: Lights, which
6: night.
5: Is downtown, and it would be, yeah,
4: a lot of
6: or Joy to the World at Christmas, or, yeah.
4: Mm-hmm.
6: So much manpower for just community delight.
4: Well, I love the local intel, although I do need to put you back on the hot seat for some more Curious Nashville quiz questions. Here we go.
5: All right, double or nothing.
4: Got a couple more here. Things could get even more tricky. Blake, first. Okay. Over a period of about 18 months, officials counted nearly 2,000 times when a freight train stopped and blocked a street in Tennessee. Sometimes these trains didn't move for an entire day. Can you name any of the five places in Nashville where freight trains have been found to stop and block the streets most often?
5: I think there's an area down in Wedgewood, Houston, Douglas Avenue? Douglas?
4: I think I'm going to give you the answer yes.
5: Okay. No, it's not wrong.
4: You're kind of combining two answers. So I'm going to give it to you because Douglas Avenue in East Nashville is one of the most blocked sites. Down in Wedgewood, Houston, I think it's really 4th Avenue South.
5: Okay. I think there's Douglas Park right by there.
4: That is true.
5: Different Douglas, but.
4: That is true. We've got Douglas left and right.
5: Okay. So it's on 4th. But yes, I'm thinking of down in WeHo. And it was a
4: that
5: bad
4: is,
5: spot.
4: That is correct.
5: Okay. Well, thank you for your generosity.
4: Curious Nashville has been bird dogging the freight train stoppage story for a while. Blake, one more for you. MDHA, Public Housing, has a building named after Randy Rogers. What did she do with her family that made news in 1977?
5: Oh, no. Not a single thing's coming to my mind.
4: Randy Rogers moved into public housing while she was a member of the MDHA board to experience the full
5: really?
4: Experience of how things were going.
6: Huh, I didn't realize that.
5: You don't remember the story?
6: No, no.
5: Okay. Well, I feel
4: Mayor
5: a little
4: Benight
5: better.
4: Covered the story for us okay, on Randy sense. Rogers. It was a very humble building. Now there's a more substantial.
5: I'm going to have to look it up.
4: Randy yeah. Rogers unit there. Okay. Let's see here. I'm going to move quickly. We have just a couple minutes left in this break. Nina, two for you very quickly.
6: Okay.
4: Number one, there was a large indigenous Mississippian town where the Brentwood Library now stands. What prominent university holds remains and artifacts from that site?
6: Oh. Did they end up at UT?
4: I'm sorry, it is not UT. Harvard.
6: Oh,
4: University.
6: Much more prominent than UT. Sorry, UT.
5: I know oh, UT, you said prominent.
6: I know UT does have
4: UT
6: a large collection. That's
4: that
6: why my mind went there. No, wow. I didn't remember that detail. I remember the story. I remember
5: yeah,
6: Sydney did
5: recent.
6: It.
4: Yes.
6: But I didn't remember that ended up at Harvard. Wow.
4: Let's do one more for Nina. Dump trucks often display a sign asking drivers to, quote, stay back 100 feet. What is the legal technicality they're trying to tap into with that warning sign?
6: Oh, I know it's about liability from things flying off. And I know that technically they should have it covered by the law, in which case things would not be able to fly off. So it's kind of like this. I know they're trying to play games with the law and find a way that they cannot be liable for something that they're really liable for. But I don't know exactly what that technicality is.
4: I think I'm giving Nina the answer. Yeah, I'm giving Nina the point. It is a legal liability topic. You are correct about that. To get to the nitty gritty, the idea is that if debris comes off of a dump truck and hits your car directly, they are liable.
6: If it bounces,
5: you're kidding.
4: Not liable.
6: So,
5: wow.
6: Yeah, so I remember like at one point there was a campaign for just everybody cover the trucks. Come on, that's the law. And that where like the state or somebody made the point that those signs don't absolve them from any liability. But if it bounces, then okay, got it.
4: Little news you can use. Okay, we are going to have to take a break. We are going to keep our journalists on the hot seat for the Curious Nashville Quiz Show. We also are going to pepper more of our listeners with questions. So if you want to get in line, call us at 615-760-2000. Anyone who answers correctly will get a Stay Curious magnet, sticker, or temporary tattoo. 615-760-2000. This is Curious Nashville.
0: And this is WPLN News. I'm Justin Barney here with Corrine, our COO, and we are in the Fall Fun Drive. You're listening right now because you're answering questions about Curious Nashville, but also because you value fact-based reporting. Every reporter you hear today is on staff because members pay for the job. 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We've heard from thousands of Middle Tennesseans since federal funding ended. 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Thank you, Carrie, who's already given. Join Carrie. Carrie loves This Is Nashville. And Linda, who says that public radio is her everyday companion. 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
4: I'm Tony Gonzalez, and this is Curious Nashville, our Curious Nashville quiz show. We're doing our best today to try to stump WPLN's Nina Cardona and Blake Farmer. But really, we're just delighting in all of the amazing local knowledge that Curious Nashville has documented in the past decade, just doing it in a trivia format. I've got a couple final questions for Blake and Nina, but we also want you, our listeners,

0: sure. So let's hear this question that came in.
1: Hello, Curious Nashville. This is Mark calling from Smith County. I'm a former Nashville resident, and I'm curious to find out whatever became of the mechanical cowboy Jim Reed Chevy sign that was over Broadway back in the late 90s.
0: Back in the late 90s. All right, I know this one could be tricky. We haven't actually done this journalism. But I did see a look of recognition from Nina as soon as this mechanical cowboy sign.
2: I had forgotten about this. I remember it.
3: Big, like, 50-gallon hat kind of a thing.
2: Yeah, yeah. And just, like, the arm moved, as I recall.
0: How about this? As a reporter on a Curious Nashville, what would be your first step, maybe, to answering this? Where would you look? Where would you go? Who would you call?
3: Does Jim Reed Chevrolet still exist or was it bought out? I think that it might have been. But I don't know that. That's... I remember. I can see my sister bought a car from there.
2: Yeah, I think they just moved out.
3: Okay. Because it was on Broadway.
2: Yeah.
3: It was on Broadway. Man, where would I start? I would if the dealership is still around, I would and if they are, they're yelling at their radio right now. Please call in. I would certainly ask them because I'm sure that's a thing that they would have to have wanted to keep.
0: Yeah. Sounds special. All right. Well, maybe that sign is out there. Maybe it'll be a future Curious Nashville. I'm happy to say we do have some callers, some brave, I'm going to go ahead and say it, brave, knowledgeable, super fan, Curious Nashville callers. Okay, we're going to have some callers here in a minute. Let's do this. Let's give, how about a final question each for Blake and Nina before we open up the phone lines? I've got a couple questions here that are about kind of the behind the scenes of Curious Nashville over the years, over the past decade.
2: Okay.
0: Blake, we're going to go to you first.
4: Okay.
0: What word did Curious Nashville sneak into all of its stories in the first 2 years of the project?
3: Are we making this public?
2: I don't know this.
3: Oh, you don't know this?
0: The Easter egg.
3: It was when...
2: Because I hopped over to the classical station.
3: I believe that Emily Siner did the first episode ever, and she used the word scooch.
0: And scooch. Correct.
3: And it was determined that we will use the word scooch somewhere in every episode. So I think I did one about why there's no longer Amtrak service in Nashville and worked the word, you know, scooch in there. It wasn't too hard.
0: That's true. We did.
2: Something's always got to move. So, yeah. You know.
0: That's true. And that story that Blake, you are correct. Let me give you the point.
3: Finally.
0: It's pretty close score here. But yeah, it was a story about the city cemetery. And there was a question, as the city cemetery grows crowded, is there any scooching of the remains? And the answer was, there's no scooching in the cemetery.
3: So the word did play a more prominent role in that
0: first episode.
3: It was
0: prominent in the first episode.
3: Okay.
0: Okay. All right, behind the scenes question for Nina.
2: Okay.
0: How many Curious Nashville stories have been performed on stage as puppet shows at our podcast party events?
2: I believe the answer is two.
0: I'm sorry, Nina.
2: No.
0: It was actually three.
2: It was three? Okay.
3: Well, I assumed there was only one. I would have been wrong because
2: I guess we had one more podcast party than I remember.
0: So the
2: I remember there was one.
0: Curious Nashville has become a puppet show. There was the story about the peace sign. The peace sign was one of them.
2: Yeah.
3: This is the peace sign cut into the field by B&A.
0: B&A. That's right. One of our most popular stories. Where does all the construction waste go? That was performed as a puppet show.
3: I do remember that.
0: And did the governor really have a nuclear fallout shelter in the woods near the Loveless Cafe?
3: Three puppet shows. Incredible.
0: Well, with that, I'm going to go ahead and declare the competition over here and tally up the scores here. Our in-house competition, Blake Farmer, 4 correct answers. Nina Cardona, 6 correct answers. Let's hear it for Nina.
3: Yeah. We're shaking hands.
2: We are shaking hands. Good game, Blake.
3: I'm not looking her in the eye, though.
2: I'm not gloating.
0: And we have left ourselves a few minutes to test the pluck of our callers.
3: Right.
0: Okay, so let's bring a caller in here. I'm going to look at my big list of Curious Nashville questions. Stuart in Nashville, you are on with Curious Nashville. You feeling brave today?
5: I'm willing to take a shot at this. Let's go. Yeah, I'm excited.
0: Stuart, let's go. Okay, can you tell me what was the Little Chill Beach?
5: Little Chill Beach.
0: He's mulling. He's thinking.

0: there was a music venue out there on Percy Priest Lake. I think they had water slides and other things. And I can't think of the name of that park off the top of my head, but I'll try to. But
1: Stuart, you are, I hear you vamping and trying to sell me on your answer, which I love.
2: You are
1: the
2: talking
1: creativity.
2: About Hermitage Landing, sir. I do believe.
1: Okay,
0: yeah,
1: so
0: that's what I was talking about. Yeah.
1: So Nina is going to fact check you. That is not the answer we were looking for. I will divulge the answer here. The Little Chill Beach was Blake has his hand.
3: Well,
1: up.
3: Just because I missed so many questions, I want to answer.
1: Okay.
3: Well, this is
1: redeem himself.
3: I don't know if it's the developer or not, but they didn't have plans for this little triangle over in Pie Town. And so they just put some sand and, I don't know, some beach chairs and decided to have a party for a while.
2: They said tourists will fall for anything.
3: That's right.
0: I think my answer was better.
2: I think your answer is more of what a Little Chill Beach ought to be.
3: There you go.
0: Exactly.
3: There you
0: go. Well, hey,
2: and Hermitage Landing. Thank you for making me think it's Hermitage Landing. That was a fun place back in the day.
1: Stuart, go ahead.
0: I was going there in the 70s for concerts, and we had a lot of fun. A lot of fun. And that thing on Hillsborough, I graduated from Hillsborough in 77. That was great to know that. I had no idea the origin of that clock. So thank you so much for that.
1: Well, Stuart, and there's a lot more if you want to find that story at the Curious Nashville webpage. I appreciate you saying that. I appreciate you calling in. Thanks, Stuart.
0: Thank you so much. Thank all of y'all.
1: Let's go to another caller, another brave soul out here listening with us today. Scott in Berry Hill, are you feeling knowledgeable today?
4: I think so. I just had some Diet Coke, so.
2: there you go. All
1: okay.
2: Filled up.
1: Let's see here. I'm going to give you, all right, how about this one? What is the name of the large elephant that's been spotted for years along Charlotte Pike?
4: Oh, gosh, I don't know, but I know exactly what you're talking about.
1: Wears sunglasses.
4: The car's from MacPherson's.
1: That's right. Talk. Has a distinct color for an elephant.
4: Yeah. I'll go with Harry or Henry, but that's the best I can do.
1: I love that you're venturing a guess. It is not Harry or Henry. It is Pinky.
3: Well, you were laying it on thick with the pink tip there, but...
1: Scott, I appreciate you giving it a shot here. That is Pinky the elephant. You can learn more about Pinky and its history. And as I understand it, Pinky could still be rented for parties and birthdays and that sort of thing.
2: One thing I have been wondering ever since you did that Curious Nashville is I remember back in the early 80s, there was a big elephant like that on Nolensville Road in the Tusculum area that we'd pass by every time I went to dance class. Those were the two landmarks that I knew that I was almost to class. I'm like 6 years old, so I don't even know what business I'm part of. But there was the big pink elephant, and there was the barbecue sign, you know?
3: Yeah,
2: there
3: were
2: the two things. But I'm wondering if it was the same elephant or just another one. I don't know.
1: I believe the story recounts that there have been multiple over the years.
2: And at one point, there were two
1: across,
2: on Charlotte.
1: Including others
2: at the
1: across
2: same
1: the state as well. Well, Scott and Berry Hill, I appreciate you calling in. Thank you for taking a crack at it.
4: Sure thing.
1: I'm going to go to one more caller. We have time for one more. We've got Mike in Nolensville. Are you a Curious Nashville super fan, Mike?
5: I pretty much am, yeah. And I knew Pinky and I knew Chill Beach. So.
2: All right.
1: Wow. Okay, well, I'm going to give you a tough one then, Mike.
5: This is going to be a deal breaker here, probably.
1: Okay, I'll give you a tough one, and if not, I'll throw you an easy one after that. Do you know what year did Amtrak last run a train through Nashville?
5: Oh, my goodness. I got here in 93, and I think it was before that, so I'm just going to throw out a guess of 87.
1: I appreciate you taking the valiant effort there. It was 1979.
3: Oh, I was going to say 74, and I did that story, so don't feel bad.
5: Well, I moved here in 93, and I knew we didn't have them then.
1: Not even Blake can get that one. How about let me give you one more, Mike, since you're a good sport. There are these helpful, quote-unquote, ambassadors who ride Segways in downtown Nashville. Do you know the name of the nonprofit that employs the ambassadors who help tourists downtown?
5: I'm just going to have to say Downtown Business Association, Nashville Business Association. I do. Chamber of Commerce. How about Chamber?
1: I'm going to give it to you. It's the Nashville Downtown Partnership.
2: Which is basically another name to say exactly what you just said.
1: Yes.
5: Yeah, I stumbled through that. So I'll say I'm 3 for 3. So
1: there you go, Mike. I appreciate you calling in and taking a crack at it here.
5: I knew the LMC Tower as well, so I guess I'm
2: You are
5: before.
2: A super fan.
1: There you go.
5: Yeah, hey, thanks a lot for everything. Keep up the good work.
1: Thanks, Mike. Well, thanks to everyone, all of our callers today who brought their knowledge, their bravery, their curiosity. I want to also thank our Morning Edition host, Nina Cardona. Thanks for being here.
2: This is fun.
1: And also, this is Nashville host, Blake Farmer.
3: The view's good from this seat.
1: There you go. Thanks for playing the inaugural Curious Nashville Quiz Show. Maybe more to come. Who knows? Maybe we take it on the road. There's no limit to where Curious Nashville could go. All of Curious Nashville, of course, runs through you, our listeners, who send us questions. What are you wondering about? Have you noticed something odd? Maybe you have a question about history, a place name, some kind of metro or state program that's a little bit puzzling to you. 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Thanks for tuning in this hour, Curious Nashville, and This Is Nashville, our productions of Nashville Public Radio. Today's episode was produced by Josh Deepan. He was also fielding our quiz show callers. Liv Lombardi makes us sound and look good. And Tasha A.F. Lemley is our managing editor. The masterminds behind our theme music are LaRange and Amir Blade. And that Curious Nashville ditty that you hear is by Kurt Wagner and Andrew Broder. I'm Tony Gonzalez. Stay curious.

0: Thank you for joining us on 90.3 WPLN News. I'm Justin Barney here with Corrine, our COO. Just so many great voices on This Is Nashville and Curious Nashville. 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
16: Live from NPR News in Washington, I'm Ryland Barton. Officials at Cornell University face growing criticism over their handling of an alleged rape case in 2024. New York Governor Kathy Hochul has called for an outside counsel to conduct an independent investigation. NPR's Brian Mann reports.
17: Hochul called a woman's account of being drugged and gang raped at Cornell in 2024 horrifying. She says there are serious questions and is calling for a transparent, independent review of the university's response. A local prosecutor says the alleged victim described parts of the incident as consensual at the time, but potential evidence of violence by seven male students was only investigated by campus police, not by city police. Ithaca's Mayor Robert Cantelmo has also blasted Cornell's response. In a statement to NPR, Cornell University says it will work with elected officials to address safety concerns. They didn't say whether they will approve an independent investigation. Brian Mann, NPR News, Ithaca, New York.
16: Former Justice Department Special Counsel Jack Smith was on Capitol Hill today. Testifying before lawmakers, Smith defended his investigations of President Trump and said he would not be intimidated by threats of prosecution, as NPR's Ryan Lucas reports.
18: In his appearance before the Senate Judiciary Committee, Jack Smith said he stands by his decision to bring charges against President Trump and that politics played no role in the investigation.
19: The charges against President Trump were the result of the evidence.
18: Evidence of election interference, obstruction, and the mishandling of classified documents. Republicans repeatedly went after Smith, accusing him of conducting a partisan investigation to get Trump and Republicans more broadly. Some echoed Trump's calls for Smith himself to be prosecuted, to which Smith replied,
19: I will not be silenced by continued threats of prosecution from the president or others.
18: The more than four-hour hearing ended where it began, with a bitter partisan divide. Ryan Lucas, NPR News, Washington.
16: OpenAI has launched an AI-enabled bot that its ChatGPT users can now access. The bot called Dots debuts amid spiraling safety concerns after the company reported similar AI bots hacked websites and did other things they weren't supposed to during training runs. NPR's John Ruich reports.
20: OpenAI's new agent will be able to do a range of tasks for users, from managing email to fixing computer code. The release fell on the same day that industry leaders met with President Trump in Washington after a chorus of calls for an AI development slowdown to make sure humans don't lose control of the technology. OpenAI President Greg Brockman went to Washington so CEO Sam Altman could be in San Francisco for the launch of Dots at the company's developer conference. Altman says he hopes the AI industry can forge a sensible middle path between those pushing development at all costs and those calling for an end to the technology. John Ruich, NPR News.
16: Stocks drifted lower on Wall Street today. The S&P 500 fell nearly 0.2%. This is NPR. The Department of Homeland Security has tapped $20 million to pay for campaign-style ads promoting President Trump. The ads have drawn widespread criticism from Republicans and Democrats who call them a blatant misuse of taxpayer dollars and likely illegal. Democrats say Trump's budget director moved the money from Homeland Security to the ad campaign earlier this month. Several defendants in the alleged cocaine trafficking ring at Penn State University say they plan to plead not guilty. Sydney Roach of member station WPSU has more on the latest developments.
1: Five of the people named in the investigation, including the alleged ringleaders, were originally scheduled for formal arraignments on Wednesday. But court officials say those defendants have waived formal arraignments. They'll be back in court in November, and both of the alleged ringleaders are requesting a jury trial. 13 former Penn State students and one of their parents were arrested last month before the start of the current fall semester. Pennsylvania's attorney general says cocaine packaging and sales allegedly happened at two off-campus fraternity houses from 2023 to 2024. For NPR News, I'm Sydney Roach in State College, Pennsylvania.
16: Chicago native Pope Leo XIV sent a letter of encouragement to the Chicago White Sox today as they began their postseason series against the Houston Astros. The letter acknowledged a game on August 11th where the team gave out Pope hats to a sold-out crowd. Leo is a Sox fan, but the Chicago Cubs have also made it to the playoffs. It's only the fourth time in history both teams are in the postseason. This is NPR News from Washington.
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22: It's the TED Radio Hour from NPR. I'm Manoush Zomorodi. And I hate to do this to you, but we are going to start the show back in the painfully awkward days of middle school.
23: If you think about a cafeteria, there was the cool kid table, there's the athlete table, and maybe the edgy alternative table. But there was always a table of nerds.
22: This is Ty Toshiro.
23: The socially awkward kids who were the furthest thing from cool, who were maybe a little physically clumsy, who dressed frumpy.
22: And yeah, that was Ty.
23: I sat at that table.
22: So it was the first week of school. He had just started seventh grade.
23: And at my table were three other guys. One was Hassan. He's kind of this math prodigy who ended up taking classes at the high school.
22: There was Will. He spent his time building model pine cars.
23: He apparently dominated the pine car racing circuit.
22: And Eddie. He was the funny one.
23: But he had this dry humor, kind of a Wes Anderson humor that nobody really got. And we were all, you know, nice kids. We were good kids. But we were definitely not cool.
22: And as the four looked around, they knew that they weren't cool, but they didn't understand why gossipy people wearing torn jeans or aviator sunglasses were.
23: And no one played tag or King of the Mountain or Foursquare or any of these other things we thought were really cool. Instead, kids just stood around.
22: Ty, Hassan, Will, and Eddie thought this was boring and absurd. And so they were going to do something about it. They were going to play.
23: We were going to bring back the good old days of recess and inspire other kids to rediscover the wonders of play. So after some deliberation, we decided to kick it off with one of our favorite playtime activities, which were reenactments of wrestling matches from the Worldwide Wrestling Federation.
22: They staked out a corner of the schoolyard between a chain link fence and a soccer goal and got down to the important decision of deciding who would play who.
23: Will declared that he'd play Hulk Hogan, who is the current champion. Someone else was Randy Macho Man Savage. Hassan selected the Iron Sheik. And keeping with these kind of semi-offensive racial stereotypes, I chose to be Mr. Fuji, who was the lone Japanese-American wrestler in the Federation. And we really got into it.
22: There were chokeholds, eye rakes,
23: arm bars, body slams,
22: and all the elaborate theater that went along with it. And it was fun.
23: Fly into the fence and then bounce back in double time, and then you'd clothesline them in the neck with your outstretched arm.
22: This went on for weeks, Ty and his friends swinging each other around, until one day...
23: I paused to, wipe the sweat from my brow, and I just happened to glance at the other students in the courtyard. And all of a sudden, for the first time, I had this sharp revelation. None of the other kids were joining us. You know, a few of them watched us with a mixture of kind of fascination and horror. And as I realized all of this, I felt my stomach sink, and I felt a panic in my chest. Now, right at that moment of realization, Hulk Hogan placed his tight grip onto my arm, and he began to swing me around to build momentum, kind of like an Olympian getting ready to do the hammer throw. And my social life was kind of flashing before my eyes. You know, Will released me, and it sent me forehead first into one of the steel fence posts. When I regained consciousness, I opened my eyes, and my vision was blurred, and all I could see that there was this large group of kids that had gathered around the spectacle of me being knocked unconscious.
22: Dazed and embarrassed, Ty stared up at seemingly every kid who he had ever wanted to impress, and he wondered, why am I like this?
23: Why am I so socially awkward, and what am I going to do about that?
22: Life is full of awkward occasions and people, and not just in middle school. It's going for a hug when the other person offers a handshake. It's that awful photo of you at the age of 12 that your mom puts on Facebook every year. It's every single appointment with the gynecologist. So how can we get over ourselves and make peace, even appreciate the most cringe-worthy interactions in our lives? On the show today, people who have found ways to shrug off shame and embrace the awkward through conversations, research, even art. But back to Ty Toshiro. In middle school, wrestling was just the latest in a long string of socially awkward behavior. Young Ty had a hard time reading body language. He was clumsy, prone to daydreaming, and he knew it. So he started studying how to overcome some of his awkwardness.
23: I found kind of social role models, social heroes who were my peers. And you try to do it in a way that's not creepy, of course, but you're just kind of observing, hey, how do they navigate greetings? You know, what do they say?
22: Give me an example. What would you write?
23: The bus stop was a big challenge for me.
22: Uh-huh.
23: There were these three cute girls at the bus stop. And of course, I never had any idea about what to say. I did want to say something. There was a new kid at school. It's kind of good looking, mini Tom Cruise-like kind of guy. And I watched this smooth talker at the bus stop. And boy, was I taking notes about that. And one of the things I took away from that, which might not sound obvious to folks, was just the casualness with which he approached the situation. You know, my tendency, still sometimes to this day, is to come in hot. But, he would just come in so easy and so casual. And I just kind of wrote that down.
22: No big surprise that later Ty ended up studying psychology and even wrote a book about the science of awkwardness and what makes some people feel so ill at ease in the world.
23: Yeah, I think it's helpful to understand two different aspects of awkwardness. So there's awkward moments and then there's awkward people.
13: Awkward people, they actually think about the world and take in the world differently than people who aren't awkward. And it really falls into three characteristics. So awkward people have social skill deficits. They have a hard time knowing what's expected in a social situation and also have a hard time executing the right social skill. They have trouble communicating, which can be understanding what someone's trying to tell them, but also communicating what they intend to other people. And the third thing is obsessive interests. And I actually kind of love this. People who are awkward really love what they love, but sometimes to their detriment. So they can become hyper-focused on something and lose track of the broader social narrative.
22: It's interesting because I think a lot of times people conflate the awkward person with a person who is on the autism spectrum. Mm. But are they very different? Where is there a crossover?
13: Yeah, so psychology and psychiatry have kind of taught us to think about mental diagnoses as categorical, as either or kinds of things, right? You either have depression or you don't. And that's actually kind of unhelpful because the average person might have a couple of mild depressive symptoms, like one or two. The average person actually has maybe just a couple of awkward or autistic traits in a mild kind of way. And so it runs along this continuum. And so awkward people aren't autistic. I don't think it would be good for us to say that they're on the autism spectrum. But it is the case that it's not a clean cutoff. So autistic people are kind of like in the top 1% of autistic symptoms. But then there's all these people that fall at the 98th percentile or 95th percentile, 90th percentile. And they still have a lot of problems with social skills and communication. And so they're closer to someone who's autistic than they are to someone who's average. And so what do we call that? And as I got into it, I thought, well, we call someone with social skill deficits and communication problems, we call those people awkward. I can't tell you how many people I've run into over the past couple of years who have said, you know what? And my son or daughter would be at like that 95th percentile of autism characteristics. And they can never qualify for a diagnosis, but they can't get their kid any help just because they don't cross that threshold. So yeah, how do we still have empathy for that? And how do we as a society support people who are really struggling, but just don't meet that threshold?
22: Earlier, you mentioned various common traits of awkward people. And I want to ask you about one of them, which is having sort of narrow interests.
13: Yes, it is a common characteristic, and it's actually one of my favorites. Awkward people, on average, I mean, they really love what they love. I mean, a lot. And I think that's a wonderful quality, all that that passion that they have for their interests. I met a awkward adult a couple of years ago who told me they liked Game of Thrones, which a lot of people did like Game of Thrones. But this person really love Game of Thrones. They had learned to speak Dothraki, which was one of the languages spoken in that show. And so that just kind of shows you the level of focus and the level of obsessiveness that kind of differentiates an awkward person from, you know, kind of the average person who has their likes and their interests. There's a quick analogy that's helpful to think about a lot of the science. Imagine that there's a stage, and let's say it's broadly illuminated.
22: Tai Toshiro continues from the TED stage.
13: You could see everything that happens. You could see people enter stage left or exit stage right. You could gather the social context surrounding the action, but you would spend most of your time looking center stage because that's where most of the key interactions will take place. And that's how most people see the social world unfold. Now, awkward people, by comparison, see that same stage not broadly illuminated, but spotlighted. And to make things interesting, that spotlight tends to fall a little left of center. So that means they're going to miss a lot of the key social information that's taking place, but they're going to have this brilliant perspective on an unusual part of the interactions and of the plot.
22: In a minute, more awkward characteristics and Ty's argument for why being awkward, it's kind of awesome. I'm Manoush Zomorodi. You're listening to the TED Radio Hour from NPR, and we'll be right back.
0: Hi, I'm Justin Barney. 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
22: It's the TED Radio Hour from NPR. I'm Manoush Zomorodi. And we were just talking to psychologist Tai Toshiro, an expert on awkwardness and a self-identified awkward person. In his book, Awkward, The Science of Why We're Socially Awkward and Why That's Awesome, he outlines four characteristics of awkward people, including studies that show they prefer math and science to humanities, that they like a lot of structure and sameness, and that basically they lean toward ways of making life more predictable.
13: That's exactly it. I mean, predictability is a great word to tie together all these different characteristics. You know, let me dissect this thing, understand all of the different parts. Well, that's a lot of control. Now let me put it back together in a way that makes sense and is predictable. And that's exactly what's going on. And so one of the things you'll find with awkward folks is that they're very routine focused. They have their way that they like to do things. They have their habits. And although any of us can get a little frustrated when our routines get interrupted, awkward people can get really bent out of shape about that. Yeah. It's almost a panicked feeling that, hey, the structure I've put out there to help manage my life is being disrupted. And when things turn spontaneous, I'm really not as well prepared to handle like a spontaneous social interaction.
22: It's almost like your inner computer is like recalculating. And it needs a minute, like you said earlier.
13: Yes.
22: You do say that being socially awkward is awesome. If you were talking to an awkward kid and they were like, I'm so sorry, I do not understand what is awesome about feeling like this, what would you say?
13: I'd say, look, I understand the skepticism for sure, because the social awkwardness is definitely not fun. And having that unknowing about what's going on in social situations and that chaos in your mind about what is going on here and how do I handle this appropriately? None of that's fun, and it's pretty exhausting. And it's really not until later a lot of times that people realize that, yeah, hey, there has been an upside to some of my awkward characteristics. You know, when I was a kid, about 7 or 8 years old, my spotlight fell on something pretty unusual for a kid of that age. Statistics. So, you know, my childhood is pretty much like Friday Night Lights. Now, my dad was a coach and athletic director in our small town at the high school. And so at the games, I could have sat anywhere I wanted. I could have sat with the coaches or with the players, even the cheerleaders. But I instead chose to sit by the scorekeeper's table. And I would ask the scorekeepers a million questions. I was fascinated with this idea that they could quantify something as hectic as a basketball game.
4: And then the coaches could take those numbers and help the players work together in a more efficient and cooperative way. I was so obsessed with it that I would spend hours upon hours analyzing the data when I got home. And while this was a great interest, it's not the kind of thing that makes you cool at school, I can say. Now, I was so interested in this notion of data that I started reading the sports pages for other sports to see how statistics were logged there, and would wake up early every morning to scour through the statistics. I also learned I had an unusual memory for numbers. And I would love it when the coaches turned to me on the bus and asked me about a player's points or shooting percentage, and I could just recite it off the top of my head. It was early signs of some things that I might enjoy doing later on, and the kind of enthusiasm and interest I had for it was certainly unusual.
13: That's actually the underpinnings for why awkwardness can be awesome, is that because they can be really hyper-focused on something and really persistent, what that can translate to is this kind of stubbornness to pursue really extraordinary things that other people might not want to pursue or might get bored with. So there's this curious correlation that's pretty robust between awkward characteristics and what psychologists would call striking talent or extraordinary achievement.
7: I think that makes total sense.
13: Yeah, you know, you could kind of look around at some of the people who have achieved really extraordinary things in our society. If you kind of stop and think about it, you know, a lot of them are actually kind of awkward. This person just sat in their garage for years and worked on this enormous problem, but step by step figured out how the parts work. And by doing so, they were able to see a unique way to put those parts together for a solution that was totally novel and game-changing.
7: I mean, I say to my kids, if high school is the best time of your life, then that means it's all downhill from there. Like, no, it should be hard and awkward because you're working towards being a fully-fledged human.
13: Yeah,
7: and
13: Manish, I think that's great advice to give your kids. Because, yeah, if you think you totally know what's going on in high school, I mean, then you've taken someone else's framework.
7: Totally, yes.
13: You know, I think one of the best things my parents told me repeatedly as I was growing up, they say, hey, Ty, so the key is figuring out how to fit in without losing yourself. And I think that's such great advice. It's advice I still take to heart to this day. And I think it's especially pertinent to people who are socially awkward. You know, awkward people have these passions. They have this incredible love for their interests and what they do. And don't be ashamed of that. You know, just fully embrace that and be proud of that. And it's just that the trick is don't get lost in that.
7: That was Ty Toshiro. He's a psychologist and the author of Awkward. You can see his full talk at TED.com. On the show today, so awkward. And as Ty said, growing up awkward can stink. But it can also be a bonus later in life if you figure out how to harness it.
8: Drawing has always been my like first language because I was so shy when I was young and I always loved to draw. So I think I started using it to explore these big feelings in my late 20s, and it's been so helpful.
7: This is New Yorker cartoonist Liana Fink. She has made an entire career based on her simple line drawings that capture uncomfortable moments in her life. Big moments, like what it felt like when she found out she was pregnant.
8: It's so weird, and it's so weird voluntarily choosing to do it. It's like standing out in a field with a big sign saying, like, take me, aliens.
7: But also everyday interactions, like how to respond in a coffee shop when someone asks you to watch their laptop while they go to the bathroom.
8: It would startle me to the point where I got a migraine and like couldn't get back to work for 10 minutes. Like, it's like that much startle. Like, it's like a lot.
7: It's like you're being attacked by a lion.
8: It's what it feels like. And now I say no, because I think asking a stranger to watch your laptop is ridiculous, because you want the laptop to be protected from strangers. So.
7: But wait a minute. If someone said no, I would be like, wait, what?
8: Yeah.
7: No? Like, that would be so weird.
8: Yeah. Maybe it shouldn't be. I don't know. It is. Yes, it's awkward.
7: These situations might not strike you as funny, but Liana has discovered that a lot of people don't feel like they understand the unspoken rules of social interactions.
8: My rules are the rules of leaving each other alone and being considerate to each other.
7: And her very specific and awkward sense of humor has found a cult following.
8: I'm not sure I'm right, but I think my perceptions are pretty dead on, but I also think that they're magnified to a point of distortion. I don't have a particularly interesting life, so I just like to write about the parts of my life that I think other people also go through, and I try to sum it up and put it into words and pictures to make sense of it, kind of as a service. I sometimes wonder if I missed the memo about the most basic things. What are you supposed to make for dinner? What do you talk about in an elevator? Why do people cut in line?
7: Here's Liana Fink on the TED stage.
8: There are, of course, problems that can't be summed up in a single drawing. For these problems, you need many drawings. One more complex problem I have is with God. I'm Jewish, so I'm talking about the God of the Old Testament. My problem with God isn't actually a big problem. It's just, I don't know, it stayed with me. My problem with God is that he's too confident. For me, creation is an act of solving problems, of figuring things out. God already seems to have everything figured out. He strikes me as more of a king than a creator, and I'm not sure you can be both. As an experiment, I decided to remake the book of Genesis as a graphic novel. My version of God is not confident, and maybe not coincidentally, she's a woman. I drew her as a kind of magical giant little girl character, and she loves to make things. She has complete faith in her own powers to make things. She thinks very simply. On the other hand, she's always questioning herself, and after she makes something, she feels like she's really crossed the boundary and gone too far and kind of shown herself, because she's very self-conscious and very shy. The Bible opens in this mysterious, moody way with God floating aimlessly on the face of a dark, mysterious void. In my version, I have her floating this way because she's feeling despondent about her limitations as an artist. She's made this messy, wet, mixed up, dark first draft of the world, and she just doesn't know where to go from here. My adaptation of the book of Genesis is a creation story full of false starts and absurdities, but it's a creation story all the same. One in which a self-conscious woman, even though she worries and makes mistakes, is nonetheless a successful, committed artist. When I finished my book, I did feel a new connection to the God of the Torah and a new sense of belonging to my religion. I also felt a new sense of belonging, period. It's lonely being someone who has no idea how to act normal, but it's profoundly less lonely being that person in a world created for her by an equally awkward, self-conscious God. These days, when I worry that I won't know what to make for dinner, I remind myself that God wouldn't know either.
7: What is your relationship to God now?
8: I miss her. I felt really connected to her while I was working on this book. It was a number of years, and it's the only time in my life that I've felt kind of uncomplicatedly connected to my culture and my religion. And I loved her. And now the last vestige of that is that I've been reading my book to my 2.5-year-old. And so my son actually believes that God is this character, and he talks about her a lot. And it just feels so naughty and like so vindicating that my son believes that God is me.
7: Your version puts God on the same playing field as us, and it creates or gives space for people to feel less ashamed of their insecurities, their humanity, their cringy moments.
8: Yeah.
7: I think that's why it speaks to people.
8: Thank you. It's permission. And I so appreciate your putting it this way, because a lot of people say, you did this wild thing. How did you ever think to make God fallible? Like, I've never thought that God wasn't fallible. And I can't believe that anyone really believes that. To be fair, I don't believe in God.
7: Oh, really?
8: Yeah.
7: Huh. Do you ever have people who look at your work and are like, what are you even talking about? Do you feel like?
8: Oh, yeah. All the time. When people say, I'm surprised that you're such a sweet person in real life because your cartoons are so vicious and you seem so angry.
7: Huh. Why do you think they think that?
8: I think they're partly right. I think I've always been pretty direct, but I hid it until I was an adult. I was so afraid of ever offending someone. And I think maybe my extreme shyness when I was younger came from knowing that if I spoke, it would be slightly off-putting in a certain way. But since I've learned to not be shy, like my personality is coming out. And for what it's worth, I haven't been diagnosed, but the thing I relate to the most is mild autism. And like that, I don't think that diagnosis even existed when I was a kid.
7: You're talking about this awkwardness that you felt as a kid and really turning it into your life's work. Do you still feel like you don't know what the rules are, or have the rules changed because people are, you know, way more aware of neurodiversity, all sorts of language that we didn't use when I was a kid? Or where, like, how do you see the world right now as it relates to you and feeling like you don't know the rule book?
8: I feel like I know the rules, but I feel intensely that they don't actually make sense to me and that I'm working really hard to follow them. I think becoming a professional really helped. Like, people respect me for my work to some extent. And also maybe certain things I've learned to do, even though they make me really uncomfortable, like make eye contact and like have long hangouts and like watch people's laptop while I'm supposedly having my 2 work hours in the day that are hard for me that wouldn't be hard for someone else. And so that often gets me into trouble when I'm trying so hard to play by the rules. But sometimes maybe I want to just play by my own rules and give myself a break. And that's when people misunderstand me, or when I misunderstand people.
7: But I think your point being that, like, these moments that you capture feel very intense at the time, but you move on.
8: Yeah, you move on. That's really the most magical thing in the world, is that, like, the thing you're feeling in the moment as if it's the entire world is not what you're feeling 5 minutes later at all. You're feeling something else.
7: And your work gives you a chance to recognize that. I think a lot of people move on and they forget how bad or awful it was. And maybe it's worth remembering that it was bad or awful, but you survived.
8: Well, I never reread my own work, even if I made it yesterday. So I think I prefer to forget also.
22: That's cartoonist Liana Fink. Her latest book is Questions Without Answers, where she illustrates questions only kids would think to ask. 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I'm Manoush Zomorodi, and you're listening to the TED Radio Hour from NPR. 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
22: It's the TED Radio Hour from NPR. I'm Manoush Zomorodi. And on the show today, So Awkward. Whether you identify as an awkward person or not, we have all had embarrassing moments. Few of us would choose to share them publicly, but our next guest says that maybe we should.
9: It completely surprised me, actually.
22: Back in 2017, journalist and author Melissa Dahl decided to stand on stage in an auditorium full of strangers to read from her seventh grade diary.
10: April 14th, 1998.
22: It was for a stage show and podcast called Mortified.
10: I hate my life. I don't know anyone in my geo class, ditto for computer.
22: And Melissa told the story of how she felt moving from Nashville to Chicago.
10: Hates me. I'm the slowest typer in class. Christy K can type 41 words per minute. I can only type 29 words per minute.
22: And some of the struggles she had fitting in at her new school, including deciding which boy band to like.
10: How come no one here likes Hanson?
9: This sounds silly, but to me it was like humongous at the time. My big heartbreak was no one at my new school loved my beloved boy band, Hanson.
10: She says, I don't like the Backstreet Boys and she doesn't like Hanson, so we'll have nothing to talk about. If that's how she feels, then I'll like the Backstreet Boys. I'll hate Hanson.
9: The way I wrote in my diary was just like raw emotion. It wasn't like this happened today. It was like, I am so sad. And so it was like presenting this really raw version of myself to these strangers and just not a version of myself that sees the light of day that often.
22: So at the time, Melissa was working on a book that she ended up calling Cringeworthy. And confronting her long-standing fear of awkward moments was also research.
9: Mortified turned out to be just like a really lovely show with like a huge heart. And we all had these ridiculous stories we were like about to share on stage to to an audience. And there was something kind of like a collective notion about it, a community notion.

0: this new place. And like, I hadn't thought about that version of myself in a really long time. I'd kind of like locked that away. Like, I'm totally different now, but you know, like these are the parts of ourselves that we try to hide. We're embarrassed of. And it's like that part is how you actually make a real connection with someone else when they're like, oh, like I see that in myself. We think that like, presenting this like perfect version of ourselves to the world is the thing that's giving the good impression. But really people tend to like the people who spill coffee on themselves or whatever. Like that's a real study. It just to me, like, I guess I actually started the book kind of thinking it would be pretty like prescriptive. You know, here are these 10 ways to banish feeling awkward forever from your life.
1: But it turned out that's not what happened. What ended up happening in the end is I totally changed my mind about the way I see these emotions.
2: Melissa Dahl continues from the TED stage.
1: I'm talking about these self-conscious emotions, which are things like shame, embarrassment, and my favorite, awkwardness. And it's our natural instinct to resist these feelings. You know, they're unpleasant, they're uncomfortable, we don't like them. But what if we didn't resist? What if we gave them some space? What are they trying to say? I believe now that they are prompting us to ask ourselves some pretty important questions. They're asking you, who are you? How do others perceive you? And who do you want to be?
2: In your TED Talk, you say that a lot of people ask you, how can I stop cringing at my past self?
0: Mm-hmm.
2: But it sounds like you would say like, no, don't.
0: Yeah, more like the honest answer is you're not going to. And there's reason to think that like, if you're not cringing at things you did, you know, 10, 5 years ago, last week, then you're not like growing as a person. I mean, as corny as that sounds, I really believe that. Like you should look back on what you did 10 years ago and think like, oh gosh, like that's not me anymore. I mean,
2: But look how far I've come.
0: Yeah, exactly. Like I see the missteps there. I'm not that person anymore.
2: Do you think allowing yourself to think about those cringy moments more often is a good idea? Like, would you recommend to someone going on their own version of the Mortified podcast, like essentially giving themselves cringe exposure therapy?
0: I mean, yeah, you don't even need to like give yourself cringe exposure therapy. It's more just like letting it in as it happens. Like you can seek it out and do the extreme versions if you want to. But I think that it just happens every day. I was just thinking about this a few weeks ago. I was recently laid off from my media job. I ran into some people, from my old work at a party and, you know, we said hello and then just no one knew what to say. And I just like bolted like 30 seconds later, I just like left.
2: Aww.
0: And in the weeks afterwards, I was thinking about that a lot and like what that maybe reveals about, I don't know, some sort of gap between like who I am and like maybe who I want to be, which is my kind of whole theory about like what cringing reveals. I mean, I would like to be someone who isn't embarrassed about getting laid off, especially right now. There isn't anything embarrassing about that.
2: That's no.
0: But I think like bolting from that party kind of signaled that I was embarrassed, that I wanted to hide. And I thought about that a lot for weeks. And I decided that it wasn't useful to just like hide myself away. So I ended up posting this like kind of lengthy thing on LinkedIn. Let's talk about a cringe place. LinkedIn is pretty cringe, but it went like kind of viral. It got like, I think like 85K impressions.
2: Oh my God.
0: Welp, after 15 plus years in media, layoffs finally came for me. As of last month, I'm no longer with BDG. In the long term, I'd like to find something full-time in media or marketing. In the short term, I've been taking on freelance and project-based work. Basically, you need some words, I'm your girl. Sorry to brag, but I was also quite good at it. In my first year at BDG, my contributions helped increase ad sales by more than 125%. So, how can I help? Let me know if you or someone you know needs an experienced writer, editor, or content strategist, especially in the health and wellness space. Thanks. And I got a ton of great opportunities from that, despite the fact that like while I was posting it, I was just feeling so just embarrassed and self-conscious. I was literally like sweating buckets, you know, wanting to push out.

0: that embarrassment, but instead kind of sitting with it and kind of feeling like, what could this teach me? And what could happen if I just didn't let this feeling dictate my behavior? It still feels like a shameful, embarrassing thing, but it just isn't. And I think that this, for me, these last couple of months has been a really practical way to kind of like engage with this feeling and engage with like the kind of connection that can come from it. I got so many people who like reached out and were like, oh my gosh, I've been there. Let's get coffee, you know, and I'm so glad I did it.
1: If you could go back to that party, then would you react differently?
0: I mean, I wish I hadn't bolted. I wish I had just like, you know, stayed. I mean, the girls I ran into are like great people that I really liked and I still really like. And yeah, I wish I had just kind of taken a breath and just had a conversation.
1: Yeah. Do you think they realized it was awkward?
0: I think everybody did.
1: Really? Because I always wonder, like, why not be like, well, this is awkward, but I'm really glad I ran into you guys.
0: I know. I probably should have reread my own book and done something like that.
1: That was journalist Melissa Dahl. Her book is called Cringeworthy, A Theory of Awkwardness. You can see her full talk at TED.com. And a big thank you to our friends at the show and podcast, Mortified. Finally, we want to talk about one of the most awkward conversations there can be, the one about sex, which means this next segment needs a warning that we're about to hear a frank talk about sex and consent. It's a topic that sex educator Erin Chen thinks we need to be more blasé about. It's actually an approach she learned from her middle school sex ed teacher. Here she is on the TED stage in 2017.
2: Miss Marzielli had just taught the school curriculum for sex ed, which is basically STIs, this is what a condom looks like. And to wrap up the unit, she handed out these white pieces of paper. And she told us we can ask any other questions we had. She told us we can ask anything we wanted. Well, I remember when she started reading out those questions, the entire room just took a collective breath. And we waited for her reactions. When she knew the answer, she answered it. And when she didn't, or more like I suspect didn't know how to answer the question, she simply looked up and calmly said, I'm going to find out and come back to you tomorrow. Just like that. Like we'd asked her a question about math and she needed to go look it up in the answers book before coming back to us. While the facts that Ms. Marzielli shared were interesting, what made a profound difference was the way she shared those facts. She was normal about them. And what I mean by normal is she gave us permission. Permission to be curious. Permission to inquire. Permission to treat sex like it's normal. This is about our sexual wellness, which plays a big role in how we feel in our own skin, in our sense of who we are. It plays a role in how intimate we are in our relationships, in our marriages. It even impacts our overall health, both physically and mentally. So for the rest of this talk, I invite you to take a deep breath and just focus on yourself. Soak up the sex talk. Which would be a pretty rare thing to do, wouldn't it? Because for the most part, we are all so scared about what other people think when it comes to sexuality. We hardly ever talk openly and honestly about it. Now, how would this apply to your lives when it comes to sex? It's pretty hard to imagine what it'll feel like if it's not awkward or embarrassing. Kind of hard to imagine. So to help you bridge that gap, imagine your favorite dessert. Now imagine you've been craving that dessert for an entire day or an entire week. Now imagine finally taking that first bite. Those are pleasurable sensations. And interesting fact, research conducted on our brain patterns show that when it comes to our pleasure response to food and to sex, similar parts of our brains are stimulated. So biologically, the way we want, consume, and learn from our food experiences is actually very similar to the way we desire, initiate, and complete our sexual experiences. Yet with food, we are all so comfortable and confident with our own preferences. Like, you know if you like dark chocolate or not. You know if you love durian or if you hate durian. And for those who don't know what durian is, think escargot or chopped liver. The point is, no one is on the fence about whether or not you like or dislike these types of foods, right? And we're okay expressing that. So how do we get so comfortable with food? We've had practice. We gave ourselves permission to be curious, to inquire, and to treat it as a normal part of life. Wouldn't it be a relief to be able to do the same with sex? And that's what I want you to walk away with today. Ms. Marzialli probably didn't think that by answering those questions the way she did, she would have made that kind of a difference for me, but she did. So be aware of how you choose to engage others when it comes to conversations about sex. And if today's conversation sparks something for you, then share what you learned about yourself. We need more Ms. Marzialli's in this world. And finally, know that it's going to take time, but it is possible. I know this not only from my own work, but also personally with my family. When I first told my parents about my passion and my desire to work in this area, they did not love the idea. Imagine traditional Taiwanese parents in their 60s. My father actually told me that he might have to lie to his friends about what it is that I do. And for close to a year, every single phone call was spent trying to talk me out of it. But through conversation and over time, they've come around to the point where my mother now shares things with me that I never would have thought I would hear from my own mother. And I get to contribute my expertise to her. So whether it's food or another area in your life, you know how to have these conversations. You know how to trust your body. It's just that with sex, we're all playing catch up. What matters at the end of life is our experience of life, in our bodies, in our relationships. So don't go through life terrified of asking others about durians. Living a sexually intelligent life is worth it. And just remember the secret ingredient of permission. Thank you.
1: That was sex and relationship counselor Erin Chen. You can see her full talk at TED.com. Thank you so much for listening to our show. So awkward. I hope we made you squirm at least a couple times. This episode was produced by James Delahousie, Katie Monteleone, Matthew Cloutier, and Harsha Nahada. It was edited by Sanaz Meshkinpour and me. Our production staff at NPR also includes Rachel Faulkner-White and Fiona Guerin. Irene Noguchi is our executive producer. Our audio engineers were Kwesi Lee, Gilly Moon, and David Greenberg. Our theme music was written by Ramtin Arablouei. Our partners at TED are Chris Anderson, Helen Walters, Alejandra Salazar, and Daniela Balarezzo. I'm Manoush Zomorodi, and you've been listening to the TED Radio Hour from NPR.
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1: It's Morning Edition from NPR News. I'm Michelle Martin in Washington, D.C.
2: And I'm A. Martinez in Culver City, California. The FBI says it's hunting for hackers who stole sensitive data about the agency's employees. Here's the FBI's Assistant Director for the Cyber Division, Brent Leatherman, in a video posted online Tuesday.
3: You know how to find us, and we know how to find you. I suggest you reach out first while the choice is still yours.
2: NPR's cybersecurity correspondent Jenna McLaughlin is covering the breach. Jenna, the focus of this investigation, what is it?
4: Yeah, so the FBI is zeroing in on a hacker group that goes by the name Shiny Hunters. That group told the media they hacked the FBI last week. Now the FBI says they're investigating what they appear to acknowledge was a cyber incident impacting the Bureau's job portal. So in that clip, you heard Brett Leatherman make a pitch to these hackers. He says, come forward with information or risk the consequences. And he references a recent arrest of a member of this group in Amsterdam by Dutch authorities. So I'm told by current and former FBI officials familiar with this matter, who weren't authorized to speak on the record about an ongoing investigation, that the Bureau's already mobilized a lot of resources into this. But FBI employees, those retired and still inside, are reeling. Because the database accessed by these hackers had not only information on job applications, but promotions too. That's got detailed lists of their sensitive job postings, medical and family data. Most people don't actually know if their data was taken yet. And there's some frustration about the lack of clear communication or response plans from senior leadership, including FBI Director Kash Patel. Though the FBI does tell me they sent multiple internal messages within 24 hours of this incident, and they're working around the clock to protect their data and their employees. For what it's worth, I know about a couple of groups of former employees who are banding together as we speak to support each other if this information leaks online.
2: And has this group threatened to leak the information? And actually, more the bigger point, I guess, Jenna, is how did they manage to do this?
4: So the group now says that they never had any intention of leaking the stolen data, that they simply wanted to pressure the FBI to say nice things about them, essentially, and get a marketing boost. The FBI has been tracking their activities for a while, since at least 2019. As for their capabilities, this group has been absolutely prolific in stealing sensitive data and extorting their victims for a payday. They've targeted big names like Jaguar Land Rover, Ticketmaster. The Shiny Hunter's name actually appears to be a reference to the game Pokemon for other 90s kids out there. Now, typically, this group likes to use tactics like social engineering or taking advantage of misconfigured cloud data systems. But in this case, it appears they may have exploited a vulnerability in third-party software to get access to the FBI jobs portal.
2: If they targeted third-party software, does that mean that there could be other people maybe connected to that software who are vulnerable to maybe a similar kind of attack?
4: Yeah, exactly. Cybersecurity researchers from Google put out a new report revealing that Shiny Hunters are taking advantage of a flaw in a human resource management software called PeopleSoft, which was acquired by tech giant Oracle back in 2005. So there was a previously undiscovered bug in that software back in June. The company put some protections in place, but not all organizations fully fixed it. And that gave hackers the opportunity to jump around those protections and exploit it. Big name organizations across business, academia, IT services, and beyond, they've all been targeted in recent weeks. Now, we don't know if hackers are using AI to launch these attacks, but AI's growing ability to help hackers find and weaponize these vulnerabilities at scale and at near lightning speed, it's a really big concern recently.
2: Yeah, that's NPR's Jenna McLaughlin. Thanks.
4: Thank you.
1: Mediators are trying to keep the U.S. and Iran talking. President Trump rejected Iran's latest proposal to reopen the Strait of Hormuz, and since then, Qatar says it is exchanging messages between the U.S. and Iran. Let's talk about the process with Robert Malley. He served as a U.S. special envoy for Iran in the Biden administration, and he was a lead negotiator for the U.S. in the 2015 Iran nuclear deal. Good morning, Mr. Malley. Thanks for joining us once again.
5: Good morning.
1: How do you break through a situation like this? I mean, negotiations have been stuck for months. Both sides seem to say they're ready to negotiate, but also just as ready to keep fighting.
5: Right. And so I'd say the good news is that they're still talking, at least indirectly. The less good news is they seem to be talking past each other. You know, they've kind of agreed on what steps they have to take. They've agreed they have to open the Strait of Hormuz, which means both Iran and the U.S. have to lift their respective blockades. Iran has to get some economic relief. And then they have to also deal with the nuclear issue and the broader sanctions issue. Those, they know what they need to do, but they disagree fundamentally on who goes first. And that's because you'd think, who cares who goes first? But it's because there's a huge gap in trust and because of the politics on both sides. And those are getting in the way. And at this point, I'd say they can see the same situation, but they read it very differently because each side thinks it has more leverage than the other. And each side thinks that time is on its side and that the other side will buckle first.
1: Okay, speaking of leverage points or pressure points, we've been reporting that more oil has been making it through the Strait of Hormuz, although I think as anybody who buys gas knows, oil prices remain high. How does that change Iran's calculations in your view?
5: Well, first, I think it's right. I mean, from the data we're seeing is that, you know, oil flows through the Strait of Hormuz are now reaching, they're not quite, but they're approaching the levels of pre-war. Now, that's, first of all, it's changing President Trump's calculus because he thinks, why should I pay Iran to open a strait that they're not able to keep closed? Iran looks at it quite differently. First of all, right now, they still look at the price of oil, which is high, as you said, because the flow of oils entail military escorts. Insurance prices are up. Crude oil may go through, but refined petroleum, diesel, the prices are extremely high for a variety of reasons. So the Iranians, number one, think, you know, over time, President Trump is going to face this pressure, but they also think they have other cards up their sleeve. And if they feel that the U.S. is not under sufficient pressure, they can resume their escalation. They could attack oil infrastructure in Gulf countries. They could try to interrupt the flow of oil through the Strait of Hormuz by finding new ways of attacking ships. So, yes, they're under pressure because they understand that they're losing some of their leverage. They still think they have some, and they still have many ways in their eyes, of making the pain felt by the U.S. and the rest of the world elevated once again.
1: Do you think they're keeping an eye on the U.S. elections? I know that the Iran's Revolutionary Guard put out this open letter to, quote, the honorable people of the U.S., full of references to the midterms. Do you think that they're looking at those? Is that part of their calculus?
5: They're absolutely looking at those. I mean, I think if Iran could vote, the turnout level would be almost 100%. They seem to be very, very focused on our elections. And they're reading it in several ways. Number one, they see that a number of Republicans are calling on President Trump to end the war. That's why they still think that they have leverage and they're not about to buckle. They also, so they have this sense that what they do can have a real impact on the elections. Now, that drives them in two opposite directions. On the one hand, they may think, you know, if we could get a deal now, President Trump needs it more because he wants to burn us the chances of his party. So maybe they have more leverage now. But they also are extremely allergic at the idea of helping President Trump, of giving him a gift when they consider him responsible for devastating war and for killing their leaders.
1: Robert Malley was a lead negotiator for the U.S. in the 2015 Iran nuclear deal. Mr. Malley, thank you so much.
5: Thank you.
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8: We are loaded up on the northwest side this morning, Nina, on 24 eastbound past New Hope Road and White's Creek Pike around the curves toward Old Hickory Boulevard in Jolton. A crash off to the shoulder there. We've also got traffic on 65 coming from the north with a wreck reported between Old Hickory Boulevard and Briley Parkway. You're also busy down past Trinity Lane. Watch for an accident if you're in Antioch on Hamilton Church Road near Murfreesboro Road. 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
9: 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We've got the latest national, international, and local news coming up at the top of the hour. 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
10: That's absolutely right, Blake. 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
9: 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Well, WPLN reporters have been working out what that means for your ballot ever since. 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
10: That's right, Blake. 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

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It's looking like mostly sunny skies, a little bit warmer today with a high in the low 90s, a little bit warmer tomorrow with a high in the mid 90s. But tomorrow is also bringing in some wind, and that is ahead of a different weather front moving into our area that will likely mean a wet Friday and weekend for Middle Tennessee.

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0: Live from NPR News in Washington, I'm Corva Coleman. President Trump says artificial intelligence companies can self-regulate their developments. He held a meeting with dozens of AI industry leaders at the White House yesterday. NPR's Emily Fang reports Trump says some of the leaders reached a voluntary agreement.
1: Trump posted a one-page document that CEOs from six of the big AI companies that were present signed. And in that document, it said companies would broadly monitor their models and make sure they don't hack other systems, for example. But the document didn't offer details on how this would work. And asked if this document was enforceable, Trump said it was, quote, morally binding. So the question remains whether powerful private companies can be trusted to follow through in perpetuity.
0: NPR's Emily Fang reporting. Former Justice Department Special Counsel Jack Smith testified on Capitol Hill yesterday. He defended his investigations of President Trump and said he would not be intimidated by threats of prosecution. NPR's Ryan Lucas reports.
2: In his appearance before the Senate Judiciary Committee, Jack Smith said he stands by his decision to bring charges against President Trump and that politics played no role in the investigation.
3: The charges against President Trump were the result of the evidence.
2: Evidence of election interference, obstruction, and the mishandling of classified documents. Republicans repeatedly went after Smith, accusing him of conducting a partisan investigation to get Trump and Republicans more broadly. Some echoed Trump's calls for Smith himself to be prosecuted, to which Smith replied,
3: I will not be silenced by continued threats of prosecution from the president or others.
2: The more than four-hour hearing ended where it began, with a bitter partisan divide. Ryan Lucas, NPR News, Washington.
0: It is illegal in the U.S. to make a baby using gene-edited human embryos. But NPR's Rob Stein reports at least two startups are hoping to change that.
4: Origin Genomics in New York City and Preventive Bio in San Francisco are trying to produce enough evidence to convince regulators that it would be safe to use modified embryos for reproduction. The companies say gene-editing embryos could help millions of babies from being born with rare but devastating genetic disorders. Critics, however, warn it may never be safe and worry that allowing gene editing of human embryos for any reason could open the door to someone trying to go further and create designer babies. Rob Stein, NPR News.
0: An airport in Saudi Arabia and the airline Fly Dubai report there was a disturbance on a flight that landed today at Tabuk Airport. Upon landing, the captain and co-pilot both sustained injuries and were hospitalized. Details are not clear. NPR has learned the Israeli prime minister is holding a security consultation now. This is NPR.
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6: It's 56 degrees and cloudy in Nashville. Good morning. I'm Nina Cardona. Here's the latest from WPLN News 704. New federal data shows state and local law enforcement are helping U.S. Immigration and Customs Enforcement make more arrests. Morgan Watkins of the Kentucky Center for Investigative Reporting has more on the stats from our region.
7: State and local officers can be deputized as immigration agents under ICE's 287G program. And data show they've made more ICE arrests lately in the Appalachian Mid-South region. Kentucky and Tennessee hit new highs this summer for 287G arrests. Amada Armenta is director of the Latino Policy and Politics Institute at the University of California, Los Angeles. She says the federal government has leaned on local law enforcement to do immigration enforcement for many years, but now the tactic is more visible and more widely used.
8: There's a real change, but it's a change in degree. The culture of the immigration enforcement bureaucracy at this moment is like very unleashed.
7: Law enforcement agencies in all three states signed more 287G agreements in the first 9 months of this year than they did in all of 2025. I'm Morgan Watkins in Louisville.
6: A state senator from Nashville is suing the Senate speaker who punished her for protesting. During the special session to redraw Tennessee's congressional maps, Democrat Charlene Oliver stood on her desk and held a banner that read, No Jim Crow 2.0. Speaker and Lieutenant Governor Randy McNally responded by suspending Oliver from a powerful committee and barring her from collecting a per diem for legislative work for the remainder of the year. She was also banned from using state money to attend legislative conferences this summer.
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10: 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Thank you for being here. I'm Tricia Drake, joined by Blake Farmer. 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
11: 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Tricia, you know this well because you're talking to donors all the time. 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On the next This Is Nashville, Mayor Freddie O'Connell joins us to take your questions about all things Metro. Some of you got in early.
12: 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It causes incredible delays.
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14: It's Morning Edition from NPR News. I'm A. Martinez in Culver City, California.
15: And I'm Michelle Martin in Washington, D.C. Good morning. U.S. forces have left Iraq more than two decades after the invasion that overthrew Saddam Hussein. The Iraqi government has declared it Sovereignty Day. In a few minutes, we'll speak with President Trump's former National Security Advisor, H.R. McMaster, who commanded troops in Iraq. But we're going to start with the details from Baghdad.
14: NPR's Jane Arraf, who covered the war in Iraq, embedded with the U.S. military, joins us from Baghdad. Jane, I mean, Sovereignty Day almost sounds like it's a festive thing. I mean, tell us what's happening there.
16: Well, I guess we should say this isn't the first time the U.S. has withdrawn. In 2011, after a disagreement with Iraq over the status of U.S. forces here, the military left. And then they were invited back 3 years later to fight ISIS. And they stayed since then as part of a U.S.-led international coalition fighting the militant group. Iraqi leaders and U.S. commanders held a ceremony in Baghdad this morning. It was closed to the press, but it will be broadcast by state TV in Iraq. And Iraqi's Prime Minister Ali Azadi told them that Iraq is entering a new phase, taking full responsibility for its own security. The last of the troops had pulled out before the deadline, but the U.S. military announced just this morning that they were gone.
14: Now, we've seen the Kurdish region of Iraq been hit pretty hard in the U.S. war with Iran. What's the reaction there to the U.S. forces leaving the area?
16: Well, there's really deep concern there. Kurdish leaders say they're being left defenseless. Iran and Iran-backed militias in Iraq have been really hitting hard a lot of the bases of armed Iranian opposition groups in the Kurdish region, as well as U.S. positions. Here in Baghdad, we went to what had been the Joint Military Command Center yesterday and found it under renovation. Every other time we've been there, there have been U.S. commanders working with Iraqi ones. From today, it's purely Iraqi. The Armed Forces spokesman, Sabah Numan, told us that the relationship with the United States will now move to more equal footing.
17: We had a very good work together. We had a friendship. We worked together. We thanks all efforts that the coalition did in all the countries. And we will continue this relationship in another way.
16: And he says they're now in discussions with the U.S. as well as Turkey and South Korea for things like radar systems to help counter missiles and drones. They're not a substitute, of course, for much more advanced U.S. air defenses.
14: Now, how are Iraqis feeling about all this?
16: Well, the Iran-backed militias that emerged after the U.S. toppled Saddam Hussein are definitely celebrating. They see this as a victory. But, you know, for most younger Iraqis, and this is a very young country, this very important development feels almost theoretical, abstract. They've never seen a soldier after U.S. forces withdrew from the cities and retreated to bases. But Iraq was occupied by the U.S. for 8 years. The U.S. ran this country. At its height, there were 170,000 U.S. soldiers here. So now there are huge economic and some security challenges, but it's a much more stable Iraq. And a lot of Iraqis are just enjoying the holiday. They want what they've always wanted for their families, a normal, peaceful life.
14: That's NPR's Jane Arraf from Baghdad. Thank you, Jane.
16: Thank you.
15: Let's bring in retired Lieutenant General H.R. McMaster. General McMaster served as National Security Advisor during the first Trump administration. He also served in Iraq during both Gulf Wars. He's now a senior fellow at the Hoover Institution and author of Battlegrounds, The Fight to Defend the Free World. General, good morning. Thanks for joining us once again.
18: Hey, great to be with you, Michelle.
15: So the U.S. is pulling the last of its troops out of Iraq at a time when the U.S. and Israel are at war with Iraq's neighbor, Iran. In your opinion, is this the right time to end the U.S. military presence in Iraq?
18: You know, I think it's not the right time, Michelle, and the reason is really that this is going to embolden, I think, the Iranians to a certain extent. And it's not clear that there has been the enduring defeat of ISIS. Remember, that became the most destructive terrorist organization in history, taking control of territory the size of Great Britain and conducting something like 95 attacks outside of the area that it controlled, including, of course, remember, in Brussels and Paris and Marseille and so forth. So I think it's really important to ensure the enduring defeat of ISIS, and having troops there helps you. It just helps you develop the intelligence picture and work with Iraqis who are doing the majority of the fighting toward the end of our commitment there. But then also we want a strong Iraq that is not aligned with Iran. And, of course, the Iraqis are calling this Sovereignty Day, but their sovereignty is being undermined by these Iranian militias who are really acting like the Hezbollah model that Iran has used to destroy that beautiful country and to threaten Israel on its northern border. You know, they create these militias that lay outside of government's control such they can be turned against that government if that government acts against Iranian interests.
15: So you've given us a couple of things to think about here, so let me take them one by one. How will the U.S. maintain an anti-ISIS campaign without U.S. troops in Iraq and Syria? I mean, can it be done remotely from Jordan or Kuwait?
18: It really depends on the capabilities of the Iraqis. And, of course, the Iraqis are, from a security force perspective, are divided between the main government Iraqi security forces and the Kurdish regional government security forces. Remember, it's the latter, the Kurdish forces and the Kurdish regional government that was attacked by over 1,000 times by Iran. And they're at greatest risk. And those Kurdish forces just unified in the last week.
15: Hmm. And to the point of those militias, Iraq's prime minister has set a goal to disarm militias that are supported by Iran, bring them under Baghdad's control by the end of June. And at least three of the factions there in Iraq have said they won't comply. So I'm trying to understand how this is going to happen without U.S. troops.
18: Well, it's going to be a big problem. And what you're going to have is Iraqi security forces committed against these militias to forcibly disarm them. This is Ali al-Zaidi, who's made it his goal to disarm these militias to really regain Iraqi sovereignty. He's also trying to take on a huge corruption problem in the country that has weakened the country and weakened its governance. So he has a lot to take on. Initially, he had set a deadline of 30 September to disarm these militias, and then that got kicked back to next year. I suspect, Michelle, it's going to get kicked back again because of the strength of these militias and the support they still get from Iran. Hey, and this is another really big argument for ensuring that Iran doesn't get the infusion of cash it desperately needs at this moment. Because we know from recent history, after the Biden administration decided not to enforce U.S. sanctions against Iran, that the money that flooded into their coffers went to their proxies, militias, and terrorist organizations in the region, you know, from Hezbollah to certainly Hamas to Palestinian Islamic Jihad, to what was Assad's proxy army in Syria, to these militias, these Hashd al-Shaabi militias and Kateb Hezbollah in Iraq, and of course the Houthis in Yemen.
15: And we only have about a minute left, but I'm understanding we are hearing that the Kurds are feeling vulnerable. While a lot of Iraqis are celebrating the troop withdrawal because they do, as we said, are considering it a restoration of sort of full sovereignty, we understand that the Kurds are feeling especially vulnerable, and we're wondering what message you think this sends to them.
18: Well, I mean, I think that we need to reassure them, you know, that if necessary, we'll come back to assist them, like we did after the Gulf War in 1991 with Operation Provide Comfort, which allowed that region to thrive and to really be kind of much different from the rest of Iraq, which was still living under the brutality of Saddam Hussein. So they are nervous. They've unified their security forces, as I mentioned, and they're squeezed, you know, between Iran, these militias in Iraq, and Turkey as well.
15: And we only have about 10 seconds left, but I am wondering about the troops that you led, and I'm wondering if you have any sense of how you think they might feel about this.
18: Well, I hope they feel tremendous pride. We were engaged against the enemies of all civilized people, this brutal al-Qaeda in Iraq. And if you want to see the real evidence of how important those soldiers were to protecting the Iraqi people and our interests against this terrorist organization, just look at the last complete withdrawal from Iraq, which was 2011. What happened next? The rise of ISIS. again, the most destructive terrorist organization in history. So that was a righteous mission, in my view, the way that that war evolved. It evolved into a war against modern-day barbarians on a modern-day frontier between barbarism and civilization.
15: And we've got a couple minutes left, if you can stay with me for just two more minutes. And you led the fight against al-Qaeda in an extremely complicated part of Iraq with lots of sectarian and ethnic divisions. And a lot of those divisions are still there today. And I do wonder, what is the strategy for addressing that?
18: Yeah, it's really to provide security. What these groups want more than anything is to pit communities against each other. This is how ISIS, regained control, largely because of sectarian policies on the part of the Shia-dominated Iraqi government, which convinced many in the Sunni communities that al-Qaeda, that these jihadist terrorist organizations were their patrons and protectors, the only thing protecting them from evisceration. So I think it's really important to have security by forces that are respected and treat all groups equally. And then to transcend these sectarian differences is really important, to create the mediating mechanisms, the effective governance. And so there were some strong Iraqi leaders I worked with who did this. And this is Najm Abid Abdullah al-Jabouri, the mayor of Talafer, who later then led parts of the offensive against ISIS in Mosul, and then became the governor of Nineveh province. We should support leaders like that, right, who can bring people together, forge the kind of accommodation that breaks the cycle of sectarian violence. Because, what Iran wants, they want to keep the Arab world perpetually enmeshed in these sectarian civil wars or fitness, to keep them perpetually weak. That will allow them to establish, in their minds, hegemonic influence over the Middle East, surround Israel, and kill all the Jews. That's what Iran really wants to do, and that's why the stakes in this war with Iran are so high.
15: We have to leave it there for now. That's retired Lieutenant General H.R. McMaster, who served as National Security Advisor in the first Trump administration and served extensively in Iraq. General, thank you so much for these insights.
18: Thank you, Michelle.
15: This is NPR News.
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19: Well, good morning. Happy Wednesday. We are busy driving in from the east on 40 west of VNA all the way past Hermitage Avenue to the 24 split. We've had a collision in the right lane there on 40 west at that 24 interchange. So be careful heading downtown. You can take 440 west to 65 north. That's looking pretty good. Got some traffic on 24 west through Laverne and Antioch. Word of a wreck on 24 westbound near Sam Ridley Parkway. 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
11: Thank you, Bob. Blake Farmer in the studio with Tricia Drake. We're joining you for 90.3 WPLN News Morning Edition. Coming up, story on Lindsey Clancy mistrial in Massachusetts. So stay with us for that. But a reminder here that a year ago, public media lost its federal funding. In fact, it was about the 1st of October that we would get that check from the Corporation for Public Broadcasting. Well, we're in year two of that money not coming, and it's probably not coming back. 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

0: Live from NPR News in Washington, I'm Dave Mattingly. It's unclear what happened today when a Fly Dubai flight from the United Arab Emirates to Israel dropped 16,000 feet in less than a minute before making an emergency landing in Saudi Arabia. An airport statement says air traffic controllers received a distress call from the cockpit and a pilot and co-pilot were injured. The Trump administration says it's revoking visas for 27 Latin American officials and their families. As NPR's Kerry Khan reports, some of those affected believe they're being targeted because of their ties to former leftist governments.
1: The officials and their families whose U.S. visas were canceled are all from nations with right-leaning presidents. The leaders aligned with the Trump administration say those banned are officials from former left-wing governments that are hindering anti-drug trafficking efforts. The U.S. State Department has increasingly used visa revocation as a tool to pressure foreign officials, from South African leaders it says discriminate against white people to Palestinians banned from attending U.N. events. Bolivia's Attorney General, who is accused of corruption and bribery, condemned his U.S. travel ban, insinuating President Trump was trying to pressure him from his prosecution of an Argentine consultant with ties to the MAGA movement. Kerry Khan, NPR News, Sao Paulo.
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2: It's 57 degrees and cloudy in Nashville. We do expect it to be mostly sunny today with a high in the low 90s. Good morning. I'm Nina Cardona. Here's the latest from WPLN News at 7:31. The Duck River is considered the most biodiverse river in the U.S. and one of the most endangered. Governor Bill Lee created a committee tasked with protecting it. And in this re-air of a story we have shared with you previously, it was sent at a time when he was ready to decide on a key action, a bill to prevent landfills from being built near many of the Duck River's ecosystems. WPLN's Caroline Eggers took us to the banks of the river.
3: We'll be back.
4: Doug Jones fires up an ATV to cruise through his 150-acre farm.
3: So, you figured out this is sort of wild country. What's left of it, let's say wild country.
4: He passes a meadow of yellow flowers surrounded by dense woods.
3: We have mountain lions come through here occasionally.
5: Really?
3: Yeah, we have big rattlesnakes.
4: He also has eagles and bluebirds.
3: This green over here is my dove field. I don't deer hunt. The older I get, the less I want to shoot anything.
4: He drives us down to the lowest part of the land, the border of the Duck River.
3: You never know what you're going to find down here, Carolina.
5: Okay.
3: I mean, it can be trick or treat.
4: Jones loves his river. He lights up watching animals interact with it.
3: They got two wood ducks. Do you see them?
5: Oh, yeah.
4: The Duck River boasts the most biodiversity of any river in North America, with 150 species of fish and 50 different mussels. And the ecosystems and animals extend beyond the water to caves, oak forests, and wetlands. Jones has been advocating for the river's protection for decades. And 2 years ago, he founded a group called the Duck River Conservancy. Jones identifies as a conservative, like many of the folks in his group.
3: We're not tree huggers. We're farmers. We're hunters. We're landowners. Everybody just wants the best for the river.
4: The biggest win to date is what the state legislature just did. They created a 2-mile buffer zone around the entirety of the Duck River and its tributaries. And within that buffer, landfills cannot be constructed. Jones says it's a rare state-level success against a powerful industry and its allied groups.
3: We fought the landfill companies and the solid waste companies, the Chamber of Commerce, and I don't know who, you never know who, what other big corporations are lurking around like dinosaurs or something.
4: Usually, Jones says efforts to protect nature in Tennessee create political divisions. But that didn't really happen here. The bill passed easily in the House and unanimously in the Senate. A pair of Republicans sponsored the bill. Representative Pat Marsh represents Bedford County, where the Duck River runs through 90 miles of it. With a strip of land now protected,
6: that basically leaves 75% of the
5: rest of the acres that we can do whatever we want to do, whatever the citizens of Bedford County and of the area want.
4: Companies have been proposing landfills across the state in recent years. In 2022, a company proposed a landfill near the Duck River in Murray County. It was on land once owned by Monsanto, which created chemical weapons and buried waste there for decades. That proposal, now effectively defunct, sparked a lot of pushback. But any landfill poses danger to rivers. Digging pits destroys habitat, leaks pollution, and harms animals. The new legislation aims to curb impacts by siting landfills away from water. And not just the Duck. Harpeth Conservancy Director Grace Stranch says it also protects the creeks and rivers that flow into it.
6: Because so much of the Duck River is the Duck River watershed. And there's so many other communities who have fought hard to protect the Piney, to protect Lake Creek.
4: She says it's exciting to have little streams recognized as special on a statewide level. And all sorts of people rallied together to make it happen.
6: It gives me a lot of hope that we can, even though we're separated in so many ways, that we can come together to protect our drinking water source.
4: Back on the farm, Doug Jones is also celebrating. But he says his work protecting the river is far from over, as it's still vulnerable to development and water withdrawals. He hopes this latest effort will show what's possible politically.
3: This isn't about liberal and conservative. It's about protecting our natural resources. And from all the different sides, people are going to have to, like, give up something, maybe.
4: That way, looking after the environment could once again be a common goal. Caroline Eggers, WPLN News.
7: 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I'm Tricia Drake right here in the studio with our very own Blake Farmer. More morning edition for you coming up later. But as the story you just heard from Caroline Eggers, who went all the way out to the Duck River, just to bring that story to you. 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
8: 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It's not good. 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Caroline Eggers does it so well, reporting on the Duck River and talking about how, listen, yes, even protecting the environment can bring people together across partisan divides. 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
10: 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I'm A. Martinez.
11: And I'm Michelle Martin. Good morning. Will Lindsay Clancy face a new trial on charges of murdering her three children? WBUR's Deborah Becker reports on Clancy's first appearance at a Massachusetts court since the judge declared a mistrial.
12: At yesterday's hearing, Judge William Sullivan said he wants to quickly set a potential trial date, and he hopes to do so at another hearing in November.
13: That's my goal in this thing, is to get this thing tried as soon as proper without sacrificing anyone's rights, anyone's position. But I don't want this thing to then just start to kind of get kicked down the road, punted.
12: But both sides said they wanted to wait to set a date until Sullivan rules on the motions they filed and any appeals. Among the motions is a defense request that the judge issue a finding of not guilty without any new trial. Clancy's attorney, Kevin Reddington, argued that prosecutors did not prove that Clancy was mentally competent or that she committed the crimes.
14: It's not new rocket science by any means. It's the fact that they cannot prove probable cause.
12: But prosecutor Shannon Buckingham told the judge the trial showed that Clancy planned the murders of her children and then tried to take her own life.
15: That there isn't enough evidence to prove that she did it, I would suggest is a laughable argument. And based on what Your Honor sat through several weeks of the trial, that the Commonwealth met its burden.
12: Another defense motion asked that the case be dismissed because the judge should have investigated reports that a juror wasn't following the law. Plymouth County District Attorney Tim Cruz told reporters outside after the hearing that he's still evaluating whether there will be another trial.
16: No determination has been made as to anything. We're doing our due diligence. We're going to continue to do that.
12: Cruz did not say when he might make a decision or whether he would charge Clancy with first-degree murder again or opt for lesser charges. Dozens of Clancy's supporters, many of whom attended the trial, crowded into the courtroom. Renee Kimball of Maine was disappointed.
17: It would have been great, obviously, to have some kind of outcome and be celebrating, you know, the win for Lindsay and getting her where she needs to be.
12: Kimball and other supporters say they'll be back for the November hearing, but it could take several months before it's clear how this case might proceed. For NPR News, I'm Deborah Becker in Boston.
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19: Well, we do have volume if you're driving down from the north side this morning on 65 South to 24 and Trinity Lane. Watch for traffic coming in from the airport area on 40 westbound, west of Briley on through Spence Lane and Hermitage Avenue. We've had a collision on 40 west around the 24 split as you near the south loop. That's going to be off to the right shoulder. And we've got word of a collision on 24 westbound near Sam Ridley. Bob Boggs, WPLN News.
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20: 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I want to know what's happening in the nation. I want to know what's happening in the state of Tennessee. And I want to know what's happening in Nashville. I can get all of that from WPLN in a short amount of time and with a really wonderful lineup of folks who know what they're doing and who tell me what I need to know to get my day started. I'm John, and I'm a member of 90.3 WPLN News.
8: 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Blake Farmer in the studio with Tricia Drake, reminding all of Middle Tennessee that public radio is made possible by you. And to stay in the know, you listen to Morning Edition, and it's a busy day. There is an execution scheduled for today here in Tennessee. In fact, the first woman scheduled to be put to death in a century and a half. You've heard all about it here. You'll hear more today. We have people covering it actively as we speak. We've got Mayor Freddie O'Connell in the studio in This Is Nashville. In fact, he's taking your questions as he does each month. We're helping you stay in the know because that is valuable. 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
7: 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I want to shout out a few people that have just made gifts this morning, Blake. Listen to this. Reggie here in Nashville says, I appreciate the work that you do. I'm especially pleased to be donating again this morning. That is wonderful to hear. Reggie, we love hearing from you.
8: Is that the Reggie I know?
7: It is the Reggie.
8: Okay. Reggie, God bless you.
7: We love you, Reggie. Rebecca in Clarksville says, I want to keep listening. Lonnie in Nashville says, we have an extraordinary need for unbiased news. We know that's true, Lonnie. And your friends out in the community know that their gift will be doubled. Thanks to Julia and Ursula Heights this morning. They're going to be matching every gift through the 7 o'clock hour. We're watching all that's happening here today. You are helping to pay for that. You can give now at WPLN.org.
8: You know, it's folks who work here at WPLN. One of the beautiful

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0: Yeah, we David, Judith, and Sewanee with a hot take here. 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
3: It's Morning Edition from NPR News. I'm Michelle Martin in Washington, D.C.
4: And I'm A. Martinez in Culver City, California. The U.S. Supreme Court is allowing the Trump administration to resume the deportation of immigrants to countries they have no ties to.
3: That is, for now. The order from the court wasn't signed. It did not explain the court's reasoning, but it cleared the way for third country removals while the Supreme Court prepares to hear the case.
4: Here's NPR's Linda Kenyon to help explain this to us. So, Linda, tell us more about third country removals. What are they exactly?
5: Well, yeah, they are a very big piece of the Trump administration's efforts to ramp up deportations. So they allow the government to deport people whose home countries will not accept them and then send them to third-party countries. Now, the Trump administration has agreements with dozens of countries to take these immigrants to places like Mexico, Rwanda, and South Sudan. The government argues that third-country deportations are, quote, an essential tool to remove certain aliens, including some of the worst criminal aliens. The Trump administration also said that the countries with which the U.S. government has made deportation deals have said they would not mistreat these migrants. The general counsel for the Department of Homeland Security, James Percival, he applauded the court, saying that this was, quote, a bad day for criminal illegals and open borders activists alike.
4: All right, so that's what the Trump administration is saying. What about immigration advocates? What are they saying?
5: Well, they are saying that this policy causes irreparable harm to immigrants. And the National Immigration Litigation Alliance, which is representing the migrants facing deportation, says that these immigrants have, quote, faced prolonged and arbitrary detention, beatings, and sexual assault, and disappearance. And they also say that there is the possibility that they would be sent back to their home countries where they would face persecution. Now, I would also say that there are four unnamed immigrants who initially challenged these third-party deportations. And the lead plaintiff says that he suffers from severe mental illness and fears that he will be sent to a country where he will not receive any treatment. Also, U.S. District Judge

0: Judge Brian Murphy in Boston, he ordered a pause to the deportations earlier this year, and he said that they violate due process rights. And the U.S. Court of Appeals for the First Circuit largely upheld that ruling.
1: Okay, so that pause on these deportations was unpaused by the Supreme Court.
0: Yes, that's what yesterday's ruling did. But it also asked both sides to argue whether lower courts had the jurisdiction to rule on the issue and order nationwide relief from these deportations. And it also questioned whether the Trump policy is legal or whether it violated the due process clause or conventions against torture. It's important to note, by the way, that while the ruling was not further elaborated, the three liberal justices on the court did say they would have kept the limits on these deportations in place until the full court takes up the case.
1: So when's the court going to look at this again?
0: The court begins its new session in October. It will take up the full arguments in this case in December, as the justices try to determine whether the deportations are legal. Previously, the Supreme Court's conservative supermajority recognized President Trump does have substantial authority over immigration policy.
1: That's NPR's Linda Kenyon. Thank you very much.
0: Thank you.
2: I need to let you know that this next story includes descriptions of sexual violence. A prosecutor in New York says it could be 6 weeks before a sexual assault case at Cornell University is presented to a grand jury. That campus is in an uproar after a former student filed a civil lawsuit saying she was gang raped by seven male students in 2024. NPR's Brian Mann reports from Ithaca.
3: It's a gray, drizzly day. There are splashes of autumn color as students hurry to class. Yu Chung, a graduate student, pauses to talk about the sexual assault case here that's drawn global attention. She can't stop thinking about the woman who was allegedly raped and the scrutiny she's faced since.
4: It must be very brutal for the victim to go through all the processes. And I know of someone who also went through those processes, so I feel really bad.
3: Amoya Mosley, another Cornell student, says she doesn't understand why more wasn't done in 2024 when word of the alleged sexual assault by multiple men at a frat party first spread on campus.
5: They should be like in jail, not just expelled.
3: According to Cornell, only some of the men involved in the incident were actually expelled. One reason women here are so concerned, a survey conducted last year found as many as 1 in 3 female students at Cornell experienced sexual assault during their time here. After the woman came forward in 2024 and described her experience to campus police, the county prosecutor Matthew Van Houten reviewed her statement and says he concluded she gave voluntary consent.
6: Fraternity members who were part of this were morally reprehensible, and it was a disgusting situation. That being said, that's not the legal standard, and we can't prosecute someone for a crime because they're morally wrong. They have to be in violation of the penal law.
3: In fact, the woman's partially redacted original statement released by Van Houten describes moments where men reached for her genitals, grabbing her face and kissing her. Despite being too young to drink legally, she described being so inebriated she couldn't remember certain incidents. Still, Van Houten says no further criminal investigation was warranted.
6: Would there be more evidence collected or needed if we were going to prosecute a case if that statement alleged a crime? Absolutely. Then we would want more investigation to be done. But that would not have changed the initial assessment based upon her statement.
3: Van Houten says his view changed after the woman came forward with her civil lawsuit. Van Houten confirmed his office has opened an investigation, though he says they're still trying to schedule a first meeting with the woman. While Van Houten's handling of this case has drawn scrutiny, Cornell also faced a call yesterday from New York Governor Kathy Hochul for an independent probe into how the school responded to the incident and whether the campus culture here is safe. Cornell officials said in a statement the school will cooperate with elected officials to, quote, advance student safety and well-being. Graduate student Yu Chung says women here are worried. She described going to fraternity parties where she felt vulnerable.
4: Yeah, I did. And it may be not safe.
7: It felt risky there.
4: Yeah, if you're unwell and intoxicated, yeah.
3: As anger grows, a public shaming campaign has begun, with people sharing social media posts where they name the seven men accused in the woman's civil lawsuit, calling for them to be held accountable. Brian Mann, NPR News, Ithaca, New York.
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1: 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It's looking like mostly sunny skies today with a high in the low 90s. Tomorrow, should get a little bit warmer yet, a high in the mid 90s. But then on Friday, there's an 80% chance of showers and thunderstorms.
2: Live from NPR News in Washington, I'm Corva Coleman. A commercial flight traveling from Dubai in the United Arab Emirates to Tel Aviv, Israel, was forced to make an emergency landing today. That was after it issued an emergency alert on board. Both the pilot and co-pilot have been hospitalized. NPR's Kat Lonsdorf reports from Tel Aviv. Exactly what happened aboard is unclear.
3: The Fly Dubai plane made an emergency landing at Tabuk Airport near the Jordanian border in Saudi Arabia. In a statement, a spokesperson for Fly Dubai acknowledged that the flight, quote, experienced an incident while en route from Dubai to Tel Aviv and said that all passengers are safe and accounted for, but did not offer more details. Saudi authorities said they received a distress call from the flight and that the flight's pilot and co-pilot were hospitalized upon landing after sustaining injuries on board. No further information was provided on the nature of those injuries or how they came about. Israeli Prime Minister Benjamin Netanyahu is holding consultations over the incident and, quote, monitoring developments, his office said. Kat Lonsdorf, NPR News, Tel Aviv.
2: The Pentagon says the U.S. military has officially withdrawn from Iraq. NPR's Jane Arraf is in Baghdad.
4: This isn't the first time the U.S. has withdrawn. In 2011, after a disagreement with Iraq over the status of U.S. forces here, they left. And then they were invited back by Iraq 3 years later to fight ISIS. So they've stayed since then as part of the U.S.-led international coalition that has been fighting the militant group. So Iraqi leaders and U.S. commanders held a ceremony in Baghdad, closed to the press, but to be carried live by state TV, which is also showing drone footage of sprawling U.S. bases that are now empty.
2: NPR's Jane Arraf reporting. NPR has learned of a plan for a massive new data center on federal land in Utah. NPR's Jeff Brumfield reports it would involve building hundreds of nuclear reactors.
5: The proposal seen by NPR came from the company Valor Atomics. Valor already has a test reactor operating in Utah, but it wants to build around 450 more small nuclear reactors on 9,000 acres of federal land. The reactors would provide power for data centers, among other things. Neil Clark with the Southern Utah Wilderness Alliance says Valor isn't the only company quietly seeking to build data centers on public lands.
6: It's pretty obvious that they are trying to keep these proposals and these processes totally under the radar to make sure the public is kept in the dark.
5: The Bureau of Land Management says the public will have an opportunity to comment on the proposal after the agency reviews the application for completeness. Jeff Brumfield, NPR News.
2: A government report on inflation that's watched by the Federal Reserve says inflation rose a little less than expected last month. This report says inflation is running at an annual rate of 3.4%. This is NPR.
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1: It is 61 degrees and cloudy in Nashville. Good morning. I'm Nina Cardona. Here's the latest from WPLN News at 8:04. Today, Krista Pike is scheduled to be the first woman executed in Tennessee in nearly two centuries. A crowdfunding effort has raised the money for the parents of Pike's victim, Colleen Slemmer, to travel to Nashville. That's according to the Florida television station First Coast News, which helped raise the money. Slemmer was 19 and participating in a Job Corps program in Knoxville when she was beaten, tortured, and killed in 1995. Pike, then an 18-year-old Job Corps member, was convicted of the murder the following year. Across the country, states have been shuttering their youth prisons. Juvenile crime has plummeted, and research shows large facilities are not effective at keeping youth out of trouble after release. In contrast, WPLN's Paige Flager reports that here in Tennessee, the state plans to build new juvenile prisons.
0: Tennessee's Department of Children's Services has budgeted more than $300 million to build two new facilities with up to 256 new beds for youth. Construction begins this fall. State officials say they don't have enough space for kids who courts have found committed crimes. They point to state data that shows that reports of juvenile crimes are up. But not every report results in an arrest. And data shows that the actual number of kids arrested and entering the system has decreased over the years. Paige Flager, WPLN News.
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9: 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I'm Tricia Drake here with my colleague, Blake Farmer. Coming up, more of Morning Edition. And right now, Blake, it's Wednesday. And you know what that means? We are in day three of our fall fundraising campaign. Stories like what you just heard from Paige Flager, those long, deep investigative reporting that she does, those stories are very intensive to produce. Paige is out in the field for weeks, sometimes months at a time to bring you a story like that. And that type of reporting is what your dollars are paying for right now. There's no paywall, no subscription, no corporate owners, just members like you. 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
9: Oh, all day long. I'm looking
10: actually, when the microphones were not on, we were talking about how great it is to have Nina, somebody who is from Middle Tennessee, somebody who has worked here for most of her life, somebody who is a trusted voice. 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
10: 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On the next This Is Nashville, Mayor Freddie O'Connell joins us to take your questions about all things Metro. Some of you got in early.
11: There's only six judges for the Davidson County Criminal Court. It causes incredible delays.
10: Make sure your question gets included by leaving a voicemail now at 615-760-2000. 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
13: It's Morning Edition from NPR News. I'm Michelle Martin in Washington, D.C.
14: And I'm A. Martinez in Culver City, California. President Trump says tech companies can self-regulate the risks of artificial intelligence.
13: And he signed an executive order officially dubbing the technology superintelligence for government agencies. This came after the president met with dozens of top leaders in the AI field on Tuesday. The same day, he also rolled out an AI-driven website, America.gov, to help people navigate government services.
14: NPR's White House correspondent Emily Fang is with us to explain this. So, Emily, what happened to this meeting?
15: So there was no press in the meeting, but Trump came out afterwards and he told the press how people had agreed companies could self-regulate on AI. He argued if companies break the law, we have the Department of Justice or the FBI that could rein them in. Though, to put a finer point on that, if that were to happen, the U.S. would need to put AI laws on the books. And that did not happen at this lunch. Instead, Trump posted a one-page document that CEOs from six of the big AI companies that were there signed. And this agreement says companies would broadly monitor their models and make sure they do not hack into other systems, but it offered no details on how this would work.
16: They don't want anything to go wrong. I mean, their companies are at stake. If something goes wrong, their companies are at stake. They're not going to let that happen. This is going to be all for the good, and we're going to have it be nice and safe, and they're really going to be policing each other.
15: Asked if this was enforceable, Trump said it was, quote, morally binding. And so the question still remains whether powerful private companies can be trusted to follow through in perpetuity.
14: But it's morally binding. That might be enough. Now, which companies were participating in this meeting?
15: There were about 30 tech executives present, and I want to note the people who were seated right next to Trump during this meeting. There were NVIDIA's Jensen Huang, Elon Musk, and also CEOs from Meta, chip designer AMD. Their CEO, Lisa Su, is actually the only female executive invited, as well as people from Amazon and Google. And notably, there were two representatives from Anthropic at that meeting, and they included co-founder Dario Amodè, who Trump does not have the best relationship with. If you remember, the Pentagon has effectively banned Anthropic. They've called it a supply chain risk, which came after the company objected to the potential use of its products for autonomous weapons. And Amodè has been one of the most outspoken entrepreneurs for more AI regulation in the last couple of weeks. And he was notably excluded from a state dinner with Chinese leader Xi Jinping last week, though his competitors from OpenAI were there. And I'll note that Anthropic is a financial supporter of NPR. Now, while Trump and Speaker Mike Johnson, who was also at this meeting, spoke glowingly about this agreement afterwards, they're calling it the AI Accords now, Amodè struck a more cautious note, and he suggested the mechanisms agreed upon in this document are still very much a work in progress. Listen here.
17: The mechanism, how we address those risks, is still under discussion, but we all need to work together to make sure that we can win and we can win safely.
14: All right, so we mentioned this AI-powered tool that Trump launched. What exactly is it?
15: It is powered by artificial intelligence companies Grok and Google's Gemini. And the Trump administration is really pushing it as an example of how AI can streamline and improve government. It's kind of like a concierge tool. You know, I tried it out. It's a chat function. You pull it up. You input questions on how to, say, renew your passport or enroll in Medicaid. You know, I was curious about whether it stores your data and whether it uses it to train the chatbot behind the tool. The model says it does not, and a senior administration official who is not authorized to speak on the record confirmed that your data is not being used to train Grok or Gemini.
14: All right, that's NPR's Emily Fang. Emily, thanks.
15: Thank you.
13: For more on President Trump's AI summit, we've called Alok Mehta. He directs AI projects and research at the Center for Strategic and International Studies. He previously served as the responsible AI policy lead at Google. Good morning. Thanks for joining us.
18: Thanks for having me.
13: As we just heard from Emily, President Trump said that AI leaders agree that there should be, quote, tremendous self-regulation at AI companies. And he said that there's already regulation by the FBI and DOJ. Can you tell us what that might look like?
18: Yeah, so in this new accord that the AI companies signed, they agreed to four levels of oversight. So essentially, they'll implement robust internal controls, and then they will have progressively layered sets of oversight, including new measures like having an independent evaluator inside the companies and having more oversight directly from company boards. And what this is doing is building on top of a number of sort of measures that companies have already taken voluntarily to address risks from their models.
13: But, okay, what's the enforcement mechanism other than President Trump saying it would be, quote, morally binding for companies to monitor their AI models?
18: There are laws on the books. So the primary law that would apply here is that the FTC has authority to regulate unfair and deceptive trade practices. And so what happens is when a company publicly commits to doing something, they have then sort of signaled to the world that that is their intent. And the FTC can then say that if the company doesn't follow through on its promises, it is acting in a deceptive way. And so this is the primary enforcement mechanism that I'm aware of that can be used when a company says it does something and then doesn't follow through on those commitments.
13: I understand, but what is the company's incentive to do that other than oops?
18: They have lots of incentives. I think the biggest incentive is that they want people to use their technology. They want people in the U.S. to use their technology, and they want people around the world to use their technology. And people will feel more comfortable doing that if they trust that the product they're using is safe and that they trust the company that is issuing that product. And if you look at polling around the U.S. and in other places in the world like Europe, right now people are very skeptical about AI. They're skeptical about that it will make their lives better. And so part of this is driven by the fact that they want to build trust in the underlying technology. I think part of it is also because a lot of people at these companies genuinely worry about these things. In many cases, they have access to models that are more advanced than the public. And so they're seeing things that we haven't seen yet. And so that is also part of what is driving these decisions and part of what is underlying their thinking.
13: So a couple questions about that, though. More broadly, is the government equipped to independently evaluate AI model safety and effectiveness?
18: In this case, they're largely relying on the companies to sort of implement these measures themselves. It is a form of self-regulation. And as we heard from the Anthropic CEO, there are lots of details to be figured out. So part of the work that will happen over the next months and years is for companies to figure out how to implement this in a way that is robust and useful and actually addresses safety issues. I think the thought is maybe in the future this could become enshrined in some sort of regulation or law, but that is not contemplated right now in the near future. There are various parts of the government that can help provide technical insight. So there's, for example, an institute within the Department of Commerce that has technical talent and does do testing on AI models. And it's unclear how that testing will factor into what the companies are going to be implementing.
13: Well, before I let you go, I think you note, and polling has indicated that there's a lack of public trust in this technology and in these companies at this moment. But there were no AI safety groups or independent regulators present at the White House meeting. You know, there's a saying in Washington, personnel is policy. But what does that tell us?
18: It tells us it's really consistent with the way that the Trump administration has approached the AI industry basically since the administration started, which is that its primary concern is competition with China. And it really wants to remove obstacles to the development of AI because the administration is concerned that any regulations will slow down the development of U.S. technology and put the U.S. at a disadvantage.
13: All right. That's Alok Mehta, director of the Wadhwani AI Center, the Center for Strategic and International Studies. Thank you so much.
18: Thank you.
14: A former Justice Department special counsel is defending two criminal indictments against President Trump and telling lawmakers he won't be silenced by prosecution threats. Here's NPR's Ryan Lucas.
19: Jack Smith led the two federal prosecutions of President Trump, one for allegedly attempting to overturn the results of the 2020 election, the other for allegedly mishandling classified documents and obstructing justice. Neither case made it to trial before Trump returned to office. Testifying before the Senate Judiciary Committee, Smith said politics played no role in his investigation, and he said the decision to bring charges was based on the evidence.
20: Our investigation developed proof beyond a reasonable doubt that President Trump engaged in serious crimes against our nation.
19: If faced with the same facts and evidence today, Smith said he would make the same decision to prosecute a former president, regardless of party affiliation. The hearing grew heated at times as Republicans took aim at Smith and his team, trying to paint them as political operators out to get Trump and conservatives more broadly. Here's the committee's Republican chairman, Iowa's Chuck Grassley.
21: The Smith election case ultimately wasn't just about Trump. It was about partisan agents and prosecutors mapping out the Republican apparatus.
19: In one notable back and forth, Missouri Republican Eric Schmidt accused Smith of attending an Atlanta Hawks NBA game, suggesting Smith was in the city to coordinate his investigation with local prosecutors who also were investigating Trump. Smith said he had no recollection of it. The Republican senator then accused Smith of perjury and had this message for him.
22: You will go down as a total dirtbag.
19: Minutes later, though, it emerged that Smith had gone to a basketball game, but a women's college game in Maryland featuring the Iowa Hawkeyes. Senator Schmidt appeared to have been confused by the similar mascot names. It was a mistake that Democrats pounced on, saying Republicans needed to get their facts straight. Democrats also defended Smith and his team, including from calls from GOP lawmakers for them to be investigated. On that topic, Smith said the rule of law is under threat like never before.
23: Individuals are threatened with criminal prosecution because they are perceived to have opposed the president.
19: For his part, Smith said he will not be silenced by such threats, not from the president or anyone else. Ryan Lucas, NPR News, Washington.
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24: Well, good morning. We do have volume coming down from the north on 65 southbound through 24 and Trinity Lane. Watch for a collision in Bordeaux on Briley Parkway southbound between Ashland City Highway and County Hospital Road. Got some volume coming from the east side on 40 westbound, right past Stewart's Ferry Pike off to the left as you head toward Donaldson Pike. Bob August, WPLN News.
9: 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And thank you all for joining us here on 90.3 WPLN News. I'm Tricia Drake. I'm here in the studio with Blake Farmer. Coming up, more Morning Edition. But right now, we're here to talk to you about our fall fundraising campaign. 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

0: Live from NPR News in Washington, I'm Dave Mattingly. The latest report from ADP shows private employers in the U.S. accelerated hiring in September. It says the economy added 90,000 jobs in the private sector, more than analysts were forecasting. Numbers from the Commerce Department show inflation in the U.S. economy eased last month as consumers ramped up their spending. A former Cornell University student's lawsuit alleging she was sexually assaulted by seven male students at a fraternity party is renewing questions about how colleges deal with reports of violent crime. NPR's Alyssa Nadworny has more.
1: Title IX prohibits discrimination in schools based on sex. Under that law, the school's job is to make sure all students have a safe campus environment, equal access to an education. In the case of Cornell University, when the district attorney did not move forward with the criminal investigation back in 2024, the campus Title IX process got underway. In a statement, Cornell said its investigation took several months and led to expulsions and suspensions. The fraternity chapter was closed in 2024. Title IX has a lower burden of proof than a criminal case. But in recent years, there have been big changes. The Trump administration raised the burden of proof and also now requires schools to conduct, quote, live hearings with cross-examination. Alyssa Nadworny, NPR News.
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2: It's 64 degrees and cloudy in Nashville. We're expecting a high today in the low 90s.
3: I have something to say.
4: 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Tomorrow night, Ryan Beatty with Girl Sweet Voice is at the Ryman. You Bet performs at Dark Matter, and Sloth Russ is at the Blue Room. On Friday, WNXP presents Luna at City Winery, and Johnny Blue Skies is at Bridgestone Arena. 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
3: The space in between clapping hands, they say it'll pass. I used to pray that it would.
4: This week for What We're Wednesday, we feature the International Black Film Festival happening today through Sunday in Nashville at Belmont University, Skerritt Bennett Center, and other venues. The festival was founded more than two decades ago by Hazel Joyner Smith. She talked with This Is Nashville's Blake Farmer about this year's theme, Return on Independence, or ROI.
5: We're trying to say that stepping out to tell your own story in your own voice, depicting your own image, has a positive return. And we are encouraging people to become aware of the value that they have and the stories that they have within their hearts, within their history and lineage, and the need to understand your value and why you're here and the many things that you have to offer.
6: Mm. Well, what you're saying kind of feels like it segues beautifully into a clip we've got here that's from one of the features from this year's festival called The Air. Here's a short trailer.
7: It is so tense in here now.
8: All this fighting. How does that honor Ma Gladys?
9: And you think about selling this house, and you know how much Mama worked for this and what it meant?
10: I'm the one that took her back and forth to her doctor's appointments, took her to the hospital, stayed with her, dressed her, bathed her, got her financials in order.
11: Ma left her with the decision. That's that.
6: That's a teaser from the Air. That's one of the features at the International Black Film Festival. Hazel Joyner Smith, how did this film get selected?
5: Well, it has such a powerful story that touches so many front doors and porches all in every community across the country.
6: The festival is also a competition of sorts. How does that work?
5: What we offer is the opportunity for independent filmmakers to showcase their work. We have people to submit their film, their work, from all across the globe.
6: Mm-hmm.
5: So to be able to see your work put on the large screen is life-changing in a community.
4: For more information on the International Black Film Festival and other events happening this week, visit WNXP.org. My name is Marquise Munson, and thank you for listening to another edition of What Were Wednesday.
6: Marquise Munson, thank you very much. 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I need unbiased news, not to mention news that is really news. 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
6: You know, we're trying not to overwhelm you. I mean, you're listening right now because you want to stay informed, but you don't want to be overwhelmed. There's a lot of thought that goes into putting together, whether it's Morning Edition or All Things Considered, our midday show, This is Nashville, to make sure you are informed, but you also are delighted, that you are fascinated, that you are intrigued, because this is about sort of a whole person information. We don't want to scare you at every turn. We do want you to know what's going on in your community. Sometimes those stories are heavy. There's certainly one today. The first execution of a woman in Tennessee in more than 150 years. We're certainly covering that in many ways. But we're also going to bring you surprise and delight. And that's why you turn to this station. You don't think about what maybe all goes into it behind the scenes. But there's a lot going on. It takes a lot of effort. And yes, it is free to you to listen, but it is not free to produce. 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
14: This is Morning Edition from NPR News. I'm Michelle Martin.
15: I'm Amy Martinez.
16: And I'm Leila Faldin. Israel's military approved high numbers of civilian deaths for each suspected Hamas member it targeted in Gaza. That's the claim in a new documentary from two Oscar-winning Israeli filmmakers. And it features the testimonies of 24 anonymous Israeli intelligence officers and soldiers. They describe a remote targeting system that includes the use of artificial intelligence, a system they say is responsible for the mass killings of Palestinian civilians. The film is called NAZA.
17: NAZA is a military acronym.
16: That's Yuval Abraham, an Israeli investigative journalist and one of the filmmakers.
17: It stands for two Hebrew words, Nezek Agavi in Hebrew, which could loosely be translated to collateral damage. It's the words that Israeli intelligence officers use when describing the number of civilians that they know or they expect are going to be killed in an airstrike. So just to give you an example, one soldier says in the film, in the army, we don't say 15 women and children are going to die in this strike. We say 15 NAZA.
16: And this is Abraham's fellow filmmaker, Rachel Shore.
18: Palestinian journalists have been reporting this for the last years, and many people in the world know, but it's probably the first time that people from inside the system are talking and describing the systems that they've used.
16: Only a few audiences have actually seen the film at festivals. Today is its U.S. release, and it's not yet available in Israel, but that has not stopped the backlash and threats. Right-wingers are calling for the filmmaker's execution. The government is threatening legal action. That's Prime Minister Benjamin Netanyahu proposing legislation that would revoke the citizenship of anyone the government deems defamed the Israeli military. I spoke with Yuval Abraham and Rachel Shore in New York.
17: When you hear your own prime minister saying things that like, your film is like a range of ballistic missiles fired at the country, like it's clear what he's trying to say. I mean, people who shoot missiles at a country are people that Israel will kill, you know, so it's really unhinged in a way. And it's important to say that it will not deter us. Mm-hmm. The film is coming out, even if Netanyahu is unhappy about it.
16: You break the film into kind of different chapters, yeah. Right? And one of the chapters is called Where's Daddy? Mm-hmm. What is that?
17: Where is Daddy is an algorithm that is based on scanning tens of thousands of phone conversations, text messages that are being sent of family members of tens of thousands of people that the Israeli military wants to kill in Gaza. Mm-hmm. And it looks for words indicating that, for example, the daughter or the son of the person that the Israeli military wants to kill is communicating that their father is going to be coming back home. And then once that happens, the Israeli intelligence officer gets an alert that, oh, here's a potential assassination strike. One person says Gaza became like a factory of targets. And when you're making a factory of targets, then the basic unit, as one another officer says, is the home. It's the family home. There's a moment in the film where I talk to one of the officers and he explains how they would be able to kill up to 20 civilians per target, and there are tens of thousands of targets. And I tell him, but, you know, if you can kill up to 20 and there are tens of thousands of them, the result is, and he says, oh, it's all of Gaza. Yeah. And he says that that's why he stopped at some point and he couldn't continue to do it.
16: Why did they agree to talk at such a risk to themselves?
17: For many of them, it related to this feeling that it was important to speak. I mean, there's one soldier who says he believes he participated in a genocide. And for this type of more whistleblower kind of, it was clear that they have an ideological motivation, feeling that they, you know, they took part personally in some very grave crimes, and they wanted other people, especially Israelis, but also around the world, to know about them. I also want to say there are thousands and thousands of soldiers and officers in Israel right now that will watch this film, and they will know, despite the government's denials, they will know that it's true, because they saw it themselves.
16: There are criticisms that you've been facing. You didn't give the Israeli military a chance to respond to what these 24 people said. If you could respond to that criticism.
17: Absolutely. So these claims are not new for the Israeli military. As I said, we've, since October 7th, I mean, investigation after investigation, we've made those claims, and we've given the Israeli military an opportunity to respond to those claims. And those responses are in those stories. In the film, the way we reflect the Israeli military's position is through TV footage. I mean, Netanyahu is in the film. He's on Israeli TV, and he is essentially saying what the Israeli military have told us.
16: Which is?
17: That the Israeli army does not target civilians, that Hamas is using civilians as human shields. It is a response to the massacre of October the 7th, which, by the way, is in the film. I mean, we've lost people that we know and love in that massacre, and we just don't think that it justifies the slaughter of so many civilians in Gaza, the destruction of the place.
16: For both of you, walking away from this film, is there any one story that you heard from these testimonials that really stays with you?
17: I've been recently thinking about one of the soldiers in the film who spoke about the policy of burning homes. He said how every house they would enter to in Gaza, they would burn it. Mm-hmm. And they would see family picture albums, notebooks, you know, belongings of people. And he said, we were erasing history. Sure, the bombardment campaign, the killing would erase entire families. But we were there to erase the existence of the place.
18: To me, one of the things that was really also, it was new to me, was the use of the phone, the fact that they can actually open the microphone and they do that and hear what is happening inside the apartment before they bomb and after they bomb. And they know how many people are going to be in the apartment. They can hear, they, as you said, they sometimes open the phone of the target or of the family and see pictures of them. And to me, it was something that really stayed with me, how much you know about the person and the family that you're going to bomb.
16: Yuval Abraham and Rachel Shore, their documentary is called Naza. Thank you both so much.
17: Thank you very much.
18: Thank you.
16: The Israeli military is rejecting the claims made in the film, saying it does everything possible to mitigate civilian harm. A spokesman for the Prime Minister's office told NPR they're not trying to silence the filmmakers, calling Israel a free country. He added that no one in the government has seen the film, even though they asked the filmmakers for access. Abraham and Shore say they're making Naza available to watch for free online beginning in November. They want people in Israel and the U.S. to see it for themselves. While they hope to go home soon, for now, they're too scared to return to Israel. This is NPR News.
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19: Let's go to the southeast side. We are packing in some volume on 24 westbound past Old Hickory Boulevard up toward Hickory Hollow Parkway. We've had a wreck that's been in the left lane there. We've also got traffic on 24 west at the 40 merge and a collision on Murfreesboro Road west of Rural Hill. Watch for that little ways up from Bell Road. We've had an accident in Cockrell Bend on Briley Parkway south approaching County Hospital. 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It's your favorite. 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
20: 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Kind of weird to say, but I really feel like it's helped me grow as a person by being able to see, hear, and understand others better. I'm Cody, and I'm a member of 90.3 WPLN News.
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1: Join Alex in Franklin, who gave in the last few minutes and writes, "This news is free, quality, and holistic." 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Thank you. Louise in Nashville says, "I listen every day. I believe it." And Edward in Brentwood, giving the last few minutes. 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This is our fall fund drive. We're halfway. We're at the halfway point almost at the, we'll call it hump day. It's Wednesday. We're going to wrap this thing up on Friday. Nashville Public Radio, just like any public radio station, does not receive money from Washington, D.C. anymore. We were not bailed out last year when that money was cut. 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We cannot say thank you enough, but we are here to remind you that this whole experiment, this whole decades of public radio in Middle Tennessee and around the country is predicated on folks who listen, understanding the value of public radio, and voluntarily coming forward and giving an amount that fits for your budget. 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
0: 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Even stories like when a Nashville church held a communion service in Dolly's honor. You know, that was a WPLN reporter that was there. And that story ran on NPR the next morning. And that doesn't happen everywhere. 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
1: Yes, and we know that you love when stories that are local here go national, and they do quite often. You know, I'm amazed by the generosity of our community. I mean, the Beckers are a great example. Folks who, kind of live humbly and give generously. So many people like this in Middle Tennessee because they love their community. I'm thinking of a guest we had on the show recently, Amy Jill Levine, who was lovely, and she asked, "Hey, would you mind picking me up for this interview?" And I said, "Well, I love that. We can just get to know each other a little bit more." And so I picked her up before on the way, and then I learned as I was taking her home after our interview that she had a few years prior given her car away to Nashville Public Radio.
0: Oh, I love
1: as
0: that.
1: 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And while you're at it, you'll be getting matching money from the Beckers.
0: That's right. And when you become a member, you're helping report all of the stories for our entire community. Blake, you just mentioned something. One of my favorite things is to hear one of our very own reporters on the national network. I just become such a fangirl when I hear

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2: It's Morning Edition from NPR News. I'm Michelle Martin in Washington, D.C.
3: And I'm A. Martinez in Culver City, California. The FBI says it's hunting for hackers who stole sensitive data about the agency's employees. Here's the FBI's Assistant Director for the Cyber Division, Brent Leatherman, in a video posted online Tuesday.
4: You know how to find us, and we know how to find you. I suggest you reach out first while the choice is still yours.
3: NPR's cybersecurity correspondent Jenna McLaughlin is covering the breach. Jenna, the focus of this investigation, what is it?
5: Yeah, so the FBI is zeroing in on a hacker group that goes by the name Shiny Hunters. That group told media they hacked the FBI last week. Now the FBI says they're investigating what they appear to acknowledge was a cyber incident impacting the Bureau's job portal. So in that clip, you heard Brett Leatherman make a pitch to these hackers. He says, come forward with information or risk the consequences. And he references a recent arrest of a member of this group in Amsterdam by Dutch authorities. So I'm told by current and former FBI officials familiar with this matter, who weren't authorized to speak on the record about an ongoing investigation, that the Bureau's already mobilized a lot of resources into this. But FBI employees, those retired and still inside, are reeling. Because the database accessed by these hackers had not only information on job applications, but promotions too. That's got detailed lists of their sensitive job postings, medical and family data. Most people don't actually know if their data was taken yet. And there's some frustration about the lack of clear communication or response plans from senior leadership, including FBI Director Kash Patel. Though the FBI does tell me they sent multiple internal messages within 24 hours of this incident, and they're working around the clock to protect their data and their employees. For what it's worth, I know about a couple of groups of former employees who are banding together as we speak to support each other if this information leaks online.
3: And has this group threatened to leak the information? And actually, more the bigger point, I guess, Jenna, is how did they manage to do this?
5: So the group now says that they never had any intention of leaking the stolen data, that they simply wanted to pressure the FBI to say nice things about them, essentially, and get a marketing boost. The FBI has been tracking their activities for a while, since at least 2019. As for their capabilities, this group has been absolutely prolific in stealing sensitive data and extorting their victims for a payday. They've targeted big names like Jaguar Land Rover, Ticketmaster. The Shiny Hunter's name actually appears to be a reference to the game Pokemon for other 90s kids out there. Now, typically, this group likes to use tactics like social engineering or taking advantage of misconfigured cloud data systems. But in this case, it appears they may have exploited a vulnerability in third-party software to get access to the FBI jobs portal.
3: If they targeted third-party software, does that mean that there could be other people maybe connected to that software who are vulnerable to maybe a similar kind of attack?
5: Yeah, exactly. Cybersecurity researchers from Google put out a new report revealing that Shiny Hunters are taking advantage of a flaw in a human resource management software called PeopleSoft, which was acquired by tech giant Oracle back in 2005. So there was a previously undiscovered bug in that software back in June. The company put some protections in place, but not all organizations fully fixed it. And that gave hackers the opportunity to jump around those protections and exploit it. Big name organizations across business, academia, IT services, and beyond, they've all been targeted in recent weeks. Now, we don't know if hackers are using AI to launch these attacks, but AI's growing ability to help hackers find and weaponize these vulnerabilities at scale and at near lightning speed, it's a really big concern recently.
3: Yeah, that's NPR's Jenna McLaughlin. Thanks.
5: Thank you.
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6: 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We have just received news that the 6th U.S. Circuit Court of Appeals has issued a stay of execution for Krista Pike. This is all that we know so far. As we continue our coverage through the day, we will let you know more about what is going on with that ongoing story. And do watch WPLN.org for continuing updates on this news.

0: first one, It's Easier, just has, I mean, the sense of melody in that. And again, that mantra-esque quality I was talking about earlier is there so much. And then the last one, I'm Into Living, has these like nutty synthesizer sounds that something we haven't even really talked about. You know, Stevie Wonder in his unprecedented career is that sort of the advances that he was a part of with like synthesizers, with like the one man band thing in the 70s. I mean, it's just, it's so cool to hear these synthesizer sounds that you've never heard on the Stevie Wonder record before. But what's just so intriguing to me about them is that they come from the same period when he was just, I mean, everything he did just sounded great. You know what I mean? Like, he was so inspired. He was recording day and night. And the fact that these have not been heard and that they've been kept away, and now that they've been released, you know, it'd be one thing to be like, I can see why these hadn't been released. They're really not that great. But these tracks are great. So I don't know. It's a nice little treat for us fans 50 years later.
1: Zeth Lundy. Well, I'm Celia Hatton. That's all for this edition of NewsHour. Before we go, an update on that flight from Dubai to Israel that was forced into an emergency landing. Israel's leader says a pilot on the flight stabbed another pilot and apparently tried to crash the plane before crew and passengers banded together to subdue the pilot. Thanks for listening.
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8: 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Is that new protest song you just heard on TikTok actually making change? From WAMU and NPR in Washington, this is 1A. Hi, I'm Jen White. American protest songs have a long tradition, from the Revolution to civil rights to the Vietnam War. What are the new protest songs of the digital age? Singers are speaking directly to their fans on TikTok and Instagram, releasing new music at record speeds. What's your take on today's protest songs? Should music speak about guns, immigration, and war? Does it speak to you? Email us at 1A@WAMU.org. We talk protest songs of the moment right after this news.
9: Live from NPR News in Washington, I'm Korva Coleman. Israeli Prime Minister Benjamin Netanyahu says a passenger jet going from Dubai to Tel Aviv made an emergency landing in Saudi Arabia today. One of the pilots reportedly stabbed the other pilot and then tried to crash the plane. NPR's Aya Batraoui reports.
10: Netanyahu says the plane went into a spin and began to plunge as one of the pilots was trying to sabotage the aircraft's systems after stabbing his co-pilot. He says nearly all passengers on board were Israeli and that the plane landed safely at Tabuk Airport in Saudi Arabia. Netanyahu says the suspected attacker is being questioned now by Saudi authorities, though Saudi Arabia has yet to confirm that. Fly Dubai says the flight from Dubai to Tel Aviv was diverted to Saudi Arabia after a, quote, altercation occurred in the flight deck. The airline deployed two replacement aircraft to bring the passengers from Tabuk to Tel Aviv and cautioned that the motives behind the incident are unknown and remain subject to a formal investigation. Israel's defense minister, however, called it an attempted jihadist terrorist attack but provided no further details. Aya Batraoui, NPR News, Riyadh, Saudi Arabia.
9: Officials at Cornell University are facing growing criticism over their handling of an alleged rape case in 2024. NPR's Brian Mann reports New York Governor Kathy Hochul is calling for an independent investigation.
4: Hochul called a woman's account of being drugged and gang raped at Cornell in 2024 horrifying. She says there are serious questions and is calling for a transparent, independent review of the university's response. A local prosecutor says the alleged victim described parts of the incident as consensual at the time, but potential evidence of violence by seven male students was only investigated by campus police, not by city police. Ithaca's mayor Robert Cantelmo has also blasted Cornell's response. In a statement to NPR, Cornell University says it will work with elected officials to address safety concerns. They didn't say whether they will approve an independent investigation. Brian Mann, NPR News, Ithaca, New York.
9: A FEMA-backed program is running out of money. It's helped hundreds of survivors of last year's Los Angeles fires navigate the rebuilding process. NPR's Kirk Siegler has more.
11: As is typical after bad wildfires, last year FEMA approved $13 million toward its disaster case management program, which pairs a case manager to fire survivors like Sophia Vidal, helping them with insurance, securing building permits, and a grant so that her husband, who's a contractor, could replace his tools that burned in the fire.
12: We need her guidance to help us get back on track as far as what we need to do next.
11: But Vidal and some 1,300 other survivors are now losing their case managers, as only $3 million of the promised $13 million in aid has actually been distributed in the L.A. burn zones. Kirk Siegler, NPR News, Los Angeles.
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14: 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I can trust it. And having news that's local to Nashville reported by people from Nashville is really valuable to me. It's ground level. I love the segment with the mayor. It really gives some great insight as to how the government's running and how average people are doing throughout the city. I'm Justin, and I'm a member of 90.3 WPLN News.
15: Hey, I'm Blake Farmer. 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
4: Let's get back to today's protest songs with three singers who are creating, producing, and releasing songs directly on TikTok, Instagram, and YouTube. Still with us, singer and songwriter Carsey Blanton. And let's bring some new voices into the conversation. Joining us from Los Angeles is Philip Labus. He's an actor, screenwriter, musician, and lyricist. He recently released his new album, Good Guy with a Gun. Philip, welcome to 1A.
5: Thanks for having me.
4: And we're also joined by Jesse Wells. He's one of the most successful new folk rock singer-songwriters, and he's currently on his Red Tour across the U.S. Jesse, thanks for joining us.
6: Good morning.
4: And we're also hearing from you. Juanita in Oxford says, I'm from the Joan Baez, Bob Dylan era, so protest songs are part of my DNA. My favorites now are Jesse Wells for his boldness and Elle Cordova for her lyrics. I'm old, but staying connected. Jesse, you've described what you do as singing the news, making these solo topical videos that you post directly on social media. And you've gotten a lot of comparisons to Bob Dylan and Woody Guthrie. When and why did you start writing and performing political songs?
6: I started in early 2024. My dad had a heart attack, and that kind of rocked my world. And then I got sober, and I started singing the news, yeah.
4: Well, you've recently released Masks Off. It's about toxic patriotism and corruption.

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11: Live from NPR News, I'm Lakshmi Singh. Junior military leaders are expected to hear today about more cuts among the top brass when Defense Secretary Pete Hegseth addresses them today. NPR's Quill Lawrence reports Hegseth has reshaped the senior ranks of the force.
12: Last year, Hegseth commanded senior leaders from all over the world to attend a speech where he mostly talked about themes from his book, The War on Warriors. This year, it will be junior officers and enlisted leaders in the audience, handpicked in part for their physical appearance. Hegseth is expected to announce a 20% cut of admirals and generals posts on top of the purge he's already conducted of senior officers, many of them black or female. Hegseth has often cited cultural issues and says he's restoring a warrior ethos to the military. Critics in Congress say Hegseth should be consulting with lawmakers and offering explanations for firing highly experienced and widely respected military leaders while the country is at war. Quill Lawrence, NPR News.
11: And according to a memo from Hegseth yesterday, the Defense Department will also no longer appoint civilians as tenured college faculty at the U.S.'s military service academies. Well, 23 years after the U.S. invasion of Iraq, American forces are officially out. NPR's Jana Raff says this is not the first time the U.S. has withdrawn.
13: In 2011, after a disagreement with Iraq over the status of U.S. forces here, they left. And then they were invited back by Iraq 3 years later to fight ISIS. So they've stayed since then as part of the U.S.-led international coalition that has been fighting the militant group.
11: NPR's Jana Raff reporting. NPR has learned of a plan for a massive new data center on federal land in Utah. NPR's Jeff Brumfield reports it would involve building hundreds of nuclear reactors.
12: The proposal seen by NPR came from the company Valor Atomics. Valor already has a test reactor operating in Utah, but it wants to build around 450 more small nuclear reactors on 9,000 acres of federal land. The reactors would provide power for data centers, among other things. Neil Clark with the Southern Utah Wilderness Alliance says Valor isn't the only company quietly seeking to build data centers on public lands.
14: It's pretty obvious that they are trying to keep these proposals and these processes totally under the radar to make sure the public is kept in the dark.
12: The Bureau of Land Management says the public will have an opportunity to comment on the proposal after the agency reviews the application for completeness. Jeff Brumfield, NPR News.
11: Federal judges ruled that the Trump administration can deport the Palestinian-born leader of Wisconsin's largest mosque. The government said Salah Sarsour poses a foreign policy threat. It cites terrorism convictions in Israel from decades ago. The administration also accuses Sarsour of lying about it when he applied for a green card, but the judge rejected that argument. You're listening to NPR News.
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16: One of the things I find most compelling about WPLN is the on-air personalities. 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I'm John, and I'm a member of 90.3 WPLN News.
17: 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I am the senior host and producer at WPLN News, and a lot of people don't really know what that means. Basically, in my position, that means that in the morning, I get up very early to tell the news during Morning Edition, and I'm also the host of our daily news podcast, the Nash Villager podcast. 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
6: From Nashville Public Radio, I'm Blake Farmer, and this is Nashville. It's our monthly moment with Mayor Freddie O'Connell. He joins us in the studio to take our questions and, more importantly, yours. What's on your list? 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Join us on air at 615-760-2000. Also in the hour, hearing from three women who knew Krista Pike on death row. The Federal Appeals Court paused her execution scheduled for today. We'll provide the latest updates throughout the hour as we ask the mayor after the news. This is Nashville.
7: Sharing news and stories from the voices of Middle Tennessee. That's This is Nashville. This is Nashville is in service to you. So if you have an idea for the show or feedback you'd like us to hear, leave us a voice message at 615-751-2500.
8: Live from NPR News, I'm Lakshmi Singh. The passengers aboard a Dubai to Tel Aviv flight that was caught in a mid-air crisis have made it to Israel after an emergency detour to Saudi Arabia. Israeli Prime Minister Benjamin Netanyahu says one of the pilots apparently stabbed the other pilot and then tried to crash the plane. Here's NPR's Aya Batraoui.
9: Netanyahu says the plane went into a spin and began to plunge as one of the pilots was trying to sabotage the aircraft's systems after stabbing his co-pilot. He says nearly all passengers on board were Israeli and that the plane landed safely at Tabuk Airport in Saudi Arabia. Netanyahu says the suspected attacker is being questioned now by Saudi authorities, though Saudi Arabia has yet to confirm that. Fly Dubai says the flight from Dubai to Tel Aviv was diverted to Saudi Arabia after a, quote, altercation occurred in the flight deck. The airline deployed two replacement aircraft to bring the passengers from Tabuk to Tel Aviv and cautioned that the motives behind the incident are unknown and remain subject to a formal investigation. Israel's defense minister, however, called it an attempted jihadist terrorist attack, but provided no further details. Aya Batraoui, NPR News, Riyadh, Saudi Arabia.
8: The U.S. military's withdrawal from Iraq is complete more than two decades after the U.S. invasion and 12 years after it launched a mission against the ISIS terrorist group. Annual inflation in the U.S. in August was a little cooler than forecasters had expected. NPR's Scott Horsley reports on the latest cost of living data from the Commerce Department.
10: Consumer prices in August were up 3.4% from a year ago, according to the Commerce Department's inflation yardstick, which is closely watched by the Federal Reserve. Gasoline and diesel prices inched lower overnight, but remain much higher than they were before the U.S. launched its war with Iran. The U.S. economy grew a bit faster this spring than first reported. Updated figures show GDP grew at an annual rate of 2.2% in April, May, and June, thanks to upward revisions to consumer and government spending and investment. Scott Horsley, NPR News, Washington.
8: A new poll looks at what voters in rural America think about President Trump's Make America Healthy Again movement. Sarah Jane Trimble with KFF Health News has more.
3: About 8 in 10 rural voters said President Trump's health care policies have had a negative effect or no impact on the health of people where they live, according to a new poll by the Associated Press and KFF. Kim Solis is a small business owner in Texas. She says her health care costs have climbed since Trump returned to office, and she worries about medical emergencies.
11: Certainly we'd be in, you know, a world of hurt trying to take money out of savings or get it out of our 401k just to be able to do something about it. My brother-in-law, for an example, he has to have a shoulder replacement and he can't even afford it right now.
3: The poll surveyed more than 2,000 rural voters in mid-August.
8: That's KFF's Sarah Jane Trimble reporting. It's NPR News.
12: Live from WPLN News in Nashville, I'm LaTonya Turner. The execution of Krista Pike has been paused after a court order this morning. Pike was scheduled to be put to death in Tennessee for a murder she committed at age 18. The legal intervention came less than 2 hours before the scheduled execution. The Sixth Circuit Court ruled a procedural question needed to be sorted out. At issue is whether Pike's allegations of childhood sexual abuse were properly considered by the courts. One dissenting judge called the last-minute motion by her legal team a, quote, last-ditch, meritless effort. Pike, who is now 50, and her boyfriend were convicted of stabbing and beating 19-year-old Colleen Slimmer. She was their classmate at a job training facility in Knoxville. WPLN's Tony Gonzalez reports the scheduled execution has also renewed several lines of debate over the death penalty.
13: Death penalty opponents have criticized the sentencing process. That's in part because of how young Pike was when sentenced to death and how little court consideration there was for her history of mental illness and severe childhood sexual abuse. Her defense team is also among those challenging the method of lethal injection. Cases have mounted since a failed execution in May when medical staff couldn't insert an IV. A coalition of doctors has gone public opposing any involvement in the process.
12: The U.S. Supreme Court and Governor Bill Lee declined to intervene on Pike's behalf. Tennessee has not executed a woman in at least 180 years, and women account for just 1% of executions in the nation. WPLN journalists Catherine Sweeney and Tasha A.F. Limley are covering today's scheduled execution at River Bend. 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
6: I'm Blake Farmer, and this is Nashville. Mayor Freddie O'Connell joins us each month to take your questions and a few of ours. 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Mayor, welcome back.
15: Blake, glad to be with you. It's a big week for the station.
6: Oh, yes. Well, we are raising money, and it's an important time, but there will be time for that. Let me start. I mean, it has to do with fundraising. Let's start with the Nashville Symphony. This is not, certainly the city supports it financially from time to time with grants, arts grants, this sort of thing, but they are suspending the rest of their concert season, furloughing musicians and staff. Do you think Metro Nashville should have a role in bailing them out of what sounds to be a $10 million budget deficit?
15: You know, we're working very closely with them. Just spoke to their board chair earlier today. I think there's a little bit of, we're trying to take stock of exactly what's happening with their overall financial position. You're probably aware, sadly, just before this season opened. The passing of Martha Ingram as one of their major long-term patrons and benefactors who helped create the Skirmerhorn Symphony Center. You know, her death left, I think, a lot of there are open questions about, you know, what might happen from this point forward for, you know, long-term large gifts and those kinds of things. So we're trying to, you know, work with the board, hear from the family as a major investor in that and make sure we make the right decisions, because we want to make sure we're moving in the same direction of the symphony. It's obviously, as a piece of Music City, having a world-class symphony, ours is multiple Grammy award-winning. We want to make sure it's there. We're also, you know, connected to them through the deed. The Skirmerhorn sits on a piece of public land, and so there's a deed condition in there that Metro is still very invested in. So, yes, I mean, we're invested in it, but I think we're going to work in alignment with the board and staff and make sure that the long-term plan is something that gets the symphony to a place where it can be viable for the next 80 years.
16: If there are any questions and comments on the topic, feel free to send them our way. The number, again, is 615-760-2000. We're on with the mayor. Occasionally, we'll get a voicemail for you, Mayor, every once in a while. You know, in fact, this was days ago, but we got this question ahead of the show.
17: Hi, my name's Julia Hudson. There's only 6 judges for the Davidson County Criminal Court. It causes incredible delays and people sit waiting years to hear their cases heard. I think that there's a lot of limitations with that very small number. I'm not sure what other cities have, but I think it'd be interesting to look into.
16: And appreciate that, Julia, for the question ahead of time. The number is 615-760-2000. Mayor O'Connell, from our research, it looks like the last time the state added a judge here was more than 20 years ago. Again, it's kind of a state issue, I believe, mostly, but do we need more capacity in our courts?
15: Yeah, this is the state trial court system. It's a very interesting dynamic because we do fund a portion of the budget of the courts, and we pay very close attention to that. I'll say, to Julia's point, one of the things that I've been participating in for years now that is takes very close examination of all the processes in the criminal legal system, including the courts, is we have a criminal justice planning unit that's a part of Metro. It's one of our smallest departments, but they are a very data-rich department. They look at everything from, you know, we have a surprisingly large roundtable that includes the judges, the district attorney's office, the you know, criminal court clerk's office, Davidson County Sheriff's Office, Metro Nashville Police Department, our office. And, you know, that sort of roundtable sits and looks at what is velocity. We've actually, every now and then, we'll find a reform that actually speeds things up for people. You know, that process of a fair and speedy trial and access to justice. There are constant ideas. Public defender is very involved in those conversations as well. And so, no, that roundtable itself hasn't produced a recommendation. But to your point, I think we would have to rely on some interaction with the state in that. But it hasn't surfaced a, hey, this is the biggest need. We do sometimes talk about whether or not a new courtroom is necessary for some of the dockets that are there.
16: You mean physical space?
15: Physical space, which is, for some judges, that has come up as a priority. But I think we're looking at every possible thing to make sure that the process through each individual court is as speedy as it can be. And so far, that analysis hasn't said, obviously, we need another criminal court judge. But again, that we do that analysis on a regular basis, and we continue to stay in touch with the state, too, on how they're seeing things play out across Tennessee.
16: Nashville Mayor Freddie O'Connell's here to answer your questions. The phone number is 615-760-2000. Before we get to the phones, a few more questions here. How involved do you expect to be if the city ends up having to shrink the Metro Council by at least half? My understanding is we are still waiting for a decision from the Tennessee Supreme Court.
15: That is true. So years ago, you'll probably remember, Blake, the General Assembly passed legislation that would forcibly reduce the Metro Council to 20 or fewer seats. We felt like the way this legislation was crafted, definitely violated some legal principles. We are in court over the matter still. I would have expected a ruling much sooner than we're seeing it now.
16: Because the city opposed, essentially opposed, your office
15: opposed. We believe under state law that the new update to the Tennessee Code Annotated is illegal. And so clearly the Supreme Court is deliberating extensively about this matter.
16: Are they just waiting till after the election so people aren't confused that it's, you know,
15: I would have told you election? I didn't think that was likely to happen, that they would want a clear decision to be made before the election. Mm-hmm. I will say at this late date where we're now less than a year out from August's local election date next year, it would surprise me if they made a decision that would affect the 2027 local election. So whatever they decide now, if it's status quo, then we proceed as we always have. If they overrule Metro's appeal in the courts, then they, whatever they decide then, I can't imagine having impact. And so when you say, would we get involved, I think appropriately, this is something that the vice mayor and the chair of Metro Council's Charter Revision Commission or committee, which is now Councilmember Clay Kapp, they've been in a close working group with our office and the Department of Law to analyze this. And frankly, at the end of the day, also a lot of conversation with the Metro Planning Department. You remember a few years ago, in fact, right before I left Metro Council, we had this rush because we thought we might have to hastily redraw maps for then what was going to be the potentially as soon as the 2023 election. Planning's already been through that exercise once, and so they have at least some familiarity with what they would need to do. I don't think that our office would be particularly involved except to make sure that planning and law were available to the council as they, because they will ultimately be the ones who, if maps need to change under state law, if it's determined that we are wrong on the basis of state law about what the council size impact would be, planning would obviously work very closely with council and Department of Law on options. And I think it's fundamentally the choices of what your final lines are always made by the Metro Council after each standard redistricting, which typically happens with the census.
16: Well, and aside from the, you know, the district lines, I mean, there was some conversation, I think it was in an article in the Nashville Scene, about like, well, would it change the nature of the job that you have fewer council members? Maybe it's more like a full-time job. Maybe you've got a small staff, an assistant or something like that. Who makes those decisions?
15: Yeah, so this is a good question. So we actually supported the vice mayor in a study of, you know, kind of big city council offices and capacity. And so that's actually been underway. She's already made some recommendations that constitute kind of minor staffing and policy and procedure reforms for the Metro Council office. They do have an office. They do have a small staff. And, you know, The idea was for that study to be for the current council size, but also to anticipate what changes you might look at. If it's a 20 or fewer body, do you start to consider making it a full-time legislative role rather than a part-time? Or do you look at something more like a legislative staffing model that's closer to the General Assembly so that you would have, if not a staff member for every Metro Council member, certainly one for fewer because the workload per council member would be twice as high.
16: And I suppose it would change who exactly signs up to run to be a Metro Council member because it might be closer to a full-time job. Let's take some phone calls here. Robin in East Nashville, you're on with the mayor. Go ahead.
18: Hi, I wanted to call in regard to Waymo automobiles. I see them driving around often, and I never see anybody in them. And I've tried to reach out to Waymo. I've also tried to reach out to mayor's office and ask if there's a report, if there's any kind of information of how much they're actually being used, because otherwise they're just kind of more cars on the road, which we all know. In Nashville, there's a lot of cars on the road.
15: Yeah, Robin, great question. Unfortunately, Waymo, like other ride-sharing operators, think of Uber and Lyft. Years ago, the ride-sharing operators went to the state and Waymo followed suit pretty quickly and basically preempted any of our local regulatory authority. So we don't have any ability to say to Waymo, you know, here are zones where you can operate, like you can't go into core residential neighborhoods. You can't be active in rush hour. You know, all of that stuff. We don't have, unfortunately, the ability to say anything about when and where or how they can operate on a local basis. That's all controlled by state legislation at this point. There is a possibility that we can get them to voluntarily do some amount of data sharing. What we've done with some of the companies where we still do have some regulatory authority, like the shared mobility devices companies, the scooter companies and dockless bikes and that kind of thing, is we did in our local legislation there require some data sharing. And so the Transportation Licensing Commission gets a lot of good data from the scooter companies, and it shows how significantly used they are in Nashville compared to some other markets. And so we don't yet have that from Waymo. And I think the hard part there is without any regulatory leverage, it's hard to compel them to give us that data. I have definitely seen people using them in and around my neighborhood. I live in an urban core neighborhood. So anecdotally, I have definitely seen people getting in and out of them and riding around in them. But I would say, too, it's not going to do Waymo much good to, as a company that's trying to operate a fleet of empty vehicles. And at some point, that the market will solve that problem. Until then, we just don't have a lot of regulatory authority to do much about it.
16: Yeah, and Robin and others, tune in next week. We've got a whole Waymo episode coming up next week, so tune in. We need to take our first break. Hey, Michael and Anna hanging on the line. Hang with us through the break. We'll catch you on the other side. Stay with us. This is Nashville.
19: With 90.3 WPLN News, I'm Carrie Pagetta. You have more This Is Nashville to look forward to, but right now in the studio with me is Mac Linebaugh. We're here during the fall fun drive. You're listening to the mayor talk about our Metro Council, the Skirmerhorn, and Waymo. Stories and news updates like this that you just heard are 100% funded by our listening community. That's you. Federal funding is gone. You've heard it all this week and then some. Members are our whole plan now. Members like you. Monthly members are what keeps those updates coming hour after hour. 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
20: When I think about the value of this show, today we got the news that there was a stay on the execution of Krista Pike. And I think about how Tasha A.F. 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And she got this conversation started And she barely even needed to speak because these two became so engaged and they saw the common ground. 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Thank you so much. 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
16: I'm Blake Farmer, and this is Nashville. We've got Mayor Freddie O'Connell here taking your calls. The number to get in a question or comment is 615-760-2000. Appreciate Michael and Anna for staying on the line. If you've got a question, get in line now because our time will be running short before you know it. But let's go to Anna in Smyrna. Anna, you're on with the mayor. Go ahead.
21: Good morning, Mayor O'Connell.
15: Good morning, Anna.
21: This is Anna Garner, and I'd like to know how many data centers have been built in Middle Tennessee that are promoting AI, and how many are proposed at this point?
15: Yeah, and it's a great question, and it's actually a challenging one to answer. I'm going to see. I don't have it. I didn't bring the data with me today because I wasn't sure exactly how much we would get into it. We just got back some early results from an executive order I created earlier this year that caused all of our metro departments here in Nashville to basically assess the impact of data centers. One of the hard parts is, do you include things like data centers, whether it's a facility like Vanderbilt University or Medical Center or HCA, major rooms full of computers that are supporting kind of on-premise purposes or research that are not related to AI. You don't really know when somebody builds a data center if it's going to be used to support AI automatically. And so that's one of the challenges of it. We are trying to assess the impact. You may have seen that a little while back, TVA passed some policy and NES has recently followed suit to sort of capture these as major power centers that need to be involved also in kind of the energy supply side of things if they're going to operate. We in Nashville don't really track. I mean, we can't send our people out into other areas. And so we've got to work with state partners or regional partners to look at those data center impacts outside. So Middle Tennessee, we're probably going to have less of a view, but I can certainly reach out to our friends at the Greater Nashville Regional Council to see if they have been assessing the impact of data centers. Similarly, you don't necessarily know what a data center proposal is. I think that's what makes it challenging is for this recent scenario by the zoo, the potential operator of a data center was just involved in a real estate transaction. It may have come up what their use was going to be through the rezoning process, but there's actually a complicated case in front of the Board of Zoning Appeals related to that scenario too. So I'll check from the results of the executive order to see how we're doing our best to assess what data centers are out there and how we're tracking which ones are proposed. But it's a little tricky because even as I sit here in the, you know, WPLN studios, Nashville Public Radio, I've been around long enough that back in the day, I've been to sort of where the technology racks are and all that kind of stuff. And it's just sort of an interesting question of what constitutes a data center. We tried to focus some of our executive order work on large data centers that might have bigger impact than the many, many businesses in the Nashville area that we know need a some number of computers to continue their just basic operations and have no relation whatsoever to AI. And so distinguishing those is a little tricky unless you have, again, the ability to kind of dig into what is actually happening operationally with each individual one of them. But I'll work with our friends here at Nashville Public Radio to get some of that, the material from that executive order findings back over here so we can review it together.
16: Yeah, Nana, we'll be covering that, but obviously a simple question, complicated answer, and we'll have more coverage of kind of data centers in Middle Tennessee as we go forward. So, Anna, thanks for asking that.
21: Can I make one comment?
16: Yeah, please do.
21: Okay, I feel like that no matter how important the front causes or reasons for having AI or the centers, has the environmental health of our society has to be first and foremost.
15: And I agree with you. That's why one of the things that I was relieved by is as our departments reviewed where we are with work that we've done with the Metro Council, which is, you know, we've still got a data center moratorium in effect here in Nashville. And we also have, after that expires, an updated regulatory framework. Our regulations here in Nashville are among the most robust in the country. And so I think that's good news for all of us. We also here in the city have been doing a ton of work to make our city more energy resilient. And we've got an entire new solar dashboard. You can see, if you want to go over to Nashville.gov and look up the socket program under general services, you can see some real-time data on what we're doing from an energy efficiency and resiliency standpoint.
16: Thanks so much.
21: Thank you so much for your efforts. Thank you.
16: Thanks, Anna. Michael in East Nashville. Michael, you've been waiting patiently, and somehow we have lost you. If you'd like to call back, the number is 615-760-2000. We'll get straight to you, talk capital spending until we hear back from you, Michael. 615-760-2000. Mayor O'Connell, you issued your capital spending plan. I guess it's like your fourth. You do this every year. It's kind of your construction plan. Put some dollars towards some things. Saw MLK Hume Fog Stadium, which I think is going out at the old high school site in Hillwood. A new elementary school in Antioch. Still some capacity issues out there. Yeah, Richland
15: still
16: Park.
15: A lot of growth.
16: Richland Park, new library?
15: Yeah, so if you've been over to Richland Park, you've seen they've had this very adorable little library there. But the area around Richland Park, Sylvan Park, and the Nations have been growing. And I think the community has been interested in seeing some more capacity there. So we've been...
16: They don't want an adorable library anymore?
15: I mean, everybody wants an adorable library, but you might want one that's both adorable and a little bit larger.
16: Yeah.
15: And so it's an interesting... For anybody who knows Richland Park, you kind of got this long strip in front of park space, and the library is situated right there. There's some tennis courts. There's the old Cone Adult Learning Center right behind it. And so you kind of got to figure out this balance of where, what your space is. If you're going to continue to try to think of that footprint where the library is, do you go a little more vertical? Do you work with parks? So there's been some study out there, but I think we're getting ready to try to advance it with design and hopefully construction and upgrade not too far behind that.
16: All right, we'll get to a few more of those projects. Let's work in some calls. Michael in East Nashville, thanks for calling back. You're on with the mayor. Go ahead.
1: Mayor, I am a disabled veteran, and I go for a walk every morning, and I'm just incredibly frustrated with the fact that the sidewalks are not ADA compliant. And I'm a disabled veteran, and every time I go up and down one of those curb cuts, it is painful. And I'm wondering, when I see them repairing streets and replacing sections of sidewalks, why are we not replacing the curb cuts at the same time?
15: Yeah, Michael, it's a great question. What I've seen, especially here of late, is that NDOT has been doing a ton of work to make every curb cut they encounter ADA compliant. What area of the city, what streets in particular are you talking about here?
1: Well, on North 14th Street, between, you know, by Eason Avenue, they just replaced numerous sections of sidewalks, some of which were like a foot from the curb cut. And then they just left the old curb cut there. And it's like, why didn't you just cut out the curb cut and, you know, make it ADA compliant? How hard can that be?
15: Gotcha. Yeah.
1: I just don't understand that logic.
15: No, I'm not sure I do either. So we'll go back and check with our friends at NDOT and see if we can get an answer for you about that, some of those specific scenarios, because what I've seen on sidewalks I use regularly and ones I pass on a regular basis is that we've been really improving those curb cuts specifically for ADA compliance. So we'll check out North 14th and the areas around there about the recent sidewalk deliveries and see what we can learn. And again, we'll share with Blake and the Nashville Public Radio crew and publish those results ourselves too.
16: Thanks a lot, Michael.
1: I appreciate it.
16: Yeah,
1: yep. Thank you.
16: Appreciate the call. A couple other on the capital spending items, and if you want to get on a call, go ahead and do it now, 615-760-2000. Our time with the mayor will be short. On this list, also completing the Cumberland River and Seven Mile Creek Greenways. That's on your capital spending plan. Do you have like a greenway strategy? Where are you trying to finish things and connect things on the greenway system?
15: Yeah, we are trying to get as far as we can every year. You may have seen we had a new Greenways director join Metro Parks earlier this year. We have been talking to Francois, the new director, extensively about what can we break ground on this year. So we've got a section of the 440 Greenway that we're trying to complete. We've got a section of Greenway over close to Browns Creek Park that we're trying to complete. And then we are really trying to get this Opry Mills connector done. And we're also up in White's Creek looking at this Hartman Park connector. So we're really trying to be in multiple different parts of the county. There's this idea of a city central greenway that's been out there for a while. And so these kind of urban upgrades are important. We just got a segment done over in River North, right near Oracle's emerging campus, with some existing residences and businesses that are up there in River North. So getting them kind of connected up to the riverfront is going to be a big deal. We're expecting to have a new pedestrian bridge on the north side to kind of connecting River North to Germantown. So you'll have a nice riverfront loop from the Siegenthaler Bridge up there to the River North Bridge, which will be great. And then, yeah, trying to make sure that as many neighborhoods in Nashville have access to some kind of greenway, and ideally that greenway connects up to a larger network. Now, the history of this has been we've found a lot of opportunities along Nashville's waterways to get these done. That's why you often see, like Mill Creek, Browns Creek, a lot of the Cumberland River Greenway is going out to the Bellevue area where you've got frontage on parts of the Harpeth. But we also are looking for those interior opportunities sometimes along rail right-of-way and so forth. And so we wanted to be very intentional in this fourth capital spending plan to get the really start to get shovels in the ground on a number of high-priority greenways.
16: We're going to take one more question before our time's up. Jerry and Madison, you're on with Mayor O'Connell, if you can keep it brief.
2: Yes. Thank you for taking my call. Mayor, how are you today?
15: Doing well, Jerry. Thanks. Good to talk to you.
2: Okay. My call is back to the data center. I heard you said you didn't know how many were coming. You didn't have that information. But my question is, her first part was, do we have any data centers here? And if we do, how many? I'll hang up and listen to your answer. Thank
15: yeah.
2: You.
15: Again, it's been a little challenging to evaluate because there are so many businesses, large institutions that have put, servers of some kind, databases of some kind in a room. And the question is, do you call that a data center? We have done some work. We have talked to the Nashville Area Chamber of Commerce. The executive order does have some information about things that we can pretty comfortably identify as data centers. But I think that's actually one of the challenges is what that definition is, right? I think when we talked to Anna earlier, she specifically asked the question, how many of these data centers are supporting AI uses in particular? If I walk into a room of computers, I can count the computers in it, but unless the operator of those servers is telling me what's happening on them, I don't necessarily know if that's an AI powering data center or not. And so it's still, I will say anybody who's looking to assess this is going through the same challenge Nashville is, but we're excited to release the findings of this initial report. And again, very lucky to have worked with our planning department, Metro Council, to come up with a robust regulatory framework for a period after a moratorium expires.
16: Jerry, thanks for the question. Mayor, thank you for your time. And we'll have you back next month. For listeners, stay with us. We'll have an update on the scheduled execution for today when we come back. This
15: Blake,
16: is Nashville.
15: Good to be with you.
20: 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I'm Mac Limbaugh. And just ahead, as Blake said, we will be going back to This Is Nashville in just a couple of minutes, where we're going to hear a little bit more about the stay of execution that occurred today. I am in the studio with my esteemed colleague, Carrie Pagetta. And we're here because we are wanting to remind you that this is our fall fund drive. 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
20: 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The Appalachian Mid-South Newsroom, which we're a part of, found the town that was opening its own production of 9 to 5 the week that Dolly Parton died. That's the kind of story that no one else is going to tell. But also, we've got our criminal justice reporter, Paige Flager, getting into some very heavy topics about juvenile justice. And we've got environmental reporter Caroline Eggers out at the Duck River learning about preservation and conservation. 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
16: I'm Blake Farmer, and this is Nashville. This morning, the Sixth Circuit Court of Appeals stepped in with a short stay, pausing the execution of Krista Gayle Pike. Media witnesses, including our own Catherine Sweeney, were moved out of the prison and back into the outdoor tent that's there at Riverbend Prison around noon. So it does seem that the stay may be in place for a while longer, but it's something that is a developing story today. Krista Pike was sentenced to death for the murder that she committed when she was 18 years old. And an hour before her execution, this federal appeals court stepped in And the idea was to review whether her allegations of childhood sexual abuse and rape were fully considered at her sentencing. We'll continue to provide updates on that. But before this morning's news, our show's managing editor, Tasha A.F. Limley, talked to some of those who knew Krista Pike best during her decades in prison. Their stories all start with remembering the victim.
5: I never met Colleen Slemmer. Most of the world never got to meet her because Krista Pike killed her in 1995. Colleen was only 19 at the time. Krista was 18. If you had had the chance to know Colleen, you might have found her to be much like she's described by the people who love her. Kind, playful, trusting, easygoing, generous, and smart. She had a fearless smile. This month, she'd be 51 years old, and none of us can know who she'd be or how she'd be described now. She didn't get to grow up, build a life, and accumulate 30 years of experiences and complexities. Krista Pike did get the chance to see middle age, though, to live out the contradiction of being a teenage murderer and then also something else. I talked with three women who knew Krista during her 3 decades in prison. This is at least some of another part of the impact of Krista Pike's life.
7: I was terrified for Teddy, but I warned her, you know, there's this woman in there that's in there for this brutal murder, and you'll probably be housed in that unit where she's at.
5: Marcy Wilson's daughter, Teddy, had gotten into trouble for the first time in 2017. She had a heart condition and was held separately in the same unit as Krista Pike.
7: I finally got in to see my daughter after about a month, and she's like, Mama, I seen that woman you're talking about. I saw Krista Pike. And I was like, oh, my God, what happened? And she said, well, they were going to take me to go to the shower, she said, and she yelled over at me and said, girl, you better not get in the shower with no shower shoes. She said a little while later, her pie flap opened and the guard stuck in a brand new pair of shower shoes that Krista had signed, Love Eternally, Krista, with her little smiley face on the bottom. I was so terrified. I cried all the way home after that visit because I thought, what is this woman going to want from my child? What is she going to do to my child?
5: Marcy was scared of her daughter's isolation. She was scared she couldn't get clothes and things to her fast enough. And she was scared of Krista Pike. She reached out to a journalist who'd interviewed women on the unit for years. The reporter reassured her. Krista was good at taking new women under her wing.
7: During that time, it's hard for me. Krista shared what little she had with my daughter. Food, clothes, underwear, bra, everything. She provided things to my child when I couldn't. And I will forever be grateful to her for that.
5: Marcy's daughter was released after just a few months. And she stayed close with Krista until dying of an overdose in her mom's home just a few years ago. Sometime after, Marcy was visiting Krista. And they were talking about reaching out to the mother of the young woman Krista killed.
7: And I said, well, maybe, you know, maybe she will find it within her heart to, you know, show some mercy. And she looked me dead in the eye and she said, would you? That hit me. And I could not answer her.
5: A woman was convicted this year for the overdose death of Marcy's daughter. And with this question, Marcy realized she was advocating for someone else to show mercy for Krista, but had little forgiveness for the person responsible for Teddy's death.
22: Could you possibly see a world where you have complete forgiveness for someone who did something so terrible that's going to affect you, you'll carry for the rest of your life and beyond?
7: I honestly can. I do not want that kind of hate in my heart. I don't think my daughter would want me to have that much hate in my heart, and I cannot imagine living with that.
5: More than 2 decades of Krista's years in prison were in solitary confinement, meaning 23 hours a day in a cell and shackled for showers. Women talk through the vents to each other or through the pie flap in the door. Casey Rains was 21 and pregnant when she landed on Krista's pod, held in solitary like Krista.
9: I thought being around people was probably the best thing to get time done, you know? And they're like, you're not going to be allowed to be around anybody. And I just started crying my eyes out because I was like, you got to be kidding me. Like 23-1, I'm going to sit in here for 23 hours by myself. I was just terrified and I was sad. And I guess she felt sorry for me.
5: Krista reached out to Casey right away. Well, she really more than reached out. She nearly forced her way in to help this woman, nearly half her age, survive her final trimester of pregnancy alone in prison.
9: She made sure that I had just all those little necessities, all the little things that we take for granted every day. Are you okay? Do you need stuff? I'm going to send you some oatmeal. And I was just a little girl. Like, I was crying. I cried all night. And she was just like the light at the end of the tunnel because nothing good was going on in my life when I met Krista.
5: And then there's Ashley Sellers. She was a teenager when she started her 21-year sentence. Krista reached out to her by mail, and they started a pen palship until Ashley was transferred to the same unit.
10: And when I got there, there were people that were kind to me and said, like, hey, like Chris said you were coming.
5: Like many women, Krista sent Ashley hygiene items and clothes and food. And Ashley says over time, they got to know each other, communicating briefly when passing by each other's cells. And then sometimes the girls on the hall would sit on their upturned trash cans and talk through the pie flaps in their doors. So Ashley served her time and was released about a decade ago. She's now helping kids and adults heal from what's happened to them and helping reduce the chance of them causing harm to others. Ashley's a leader at the nonprofit Rafah. It's where we met to talk.
10: You know, the people who have been through something are the ones that are the best equipped to be able to help other people. And that's what Krista wants. Right? She said, I didn't realize how much of a positive impact I've actually had on people too, until they scheduled me a date.
5: An actual execution date.
10: And now people are reaching out saying, I remember when you did this, or you showed this kindness, or you stood up for me here, or you made sure I knew something, or whatever that looks like. And she's like, I just want to be able to do more of that. I know that I can help change the culture that's in here. If we actually want rehabilitation, if we want our carceral system to provide something different, if we want safety for officers that are inside, if we want any of these elements, then realizing the great treasure that the facility has in these individuals who can actually make an impact right there.
22: So the answer to this is the women and men, but the women who are inside and the women who have gone home. Like, this is how this could change.
10: Yeah, I do believe it is the outreach from individuals who have experienced the thing, leaning their love and their wisdom and their experiences to create change and healing in our communities. And there are so many people that I was inside with that are now out here in that same space of using their stories and doing really positive things to impact our world.
22: And Krista's done some of that to the best of her ability.
10: Yeah, I mean, I think this is the tangle, right? Like, the ability for her to be able to have this positive transformation, even in a space where she continues to experience immense harm daily. Like, how much that takes on your toll as a human to just continue to be like, you are nothing. And we don't want you here. And so we're going to get rid of you. To be able to say in that space, like, I'm still going to be kind to the person that's next to me. I'm still going to be kind to the officer that's responding to me. I'm still going to see that that person is hungry. I'm still going to see that that person needs encouragement. I'm still going to make sure that they know something so they don't get in trouble. I'm still going to encourage them to live into their true self instead of doing a retaliatory or, you know, unfavorable thing, you know, that

0: part of my life because someone that was the worst person at that prison was the first person to say, what can I help you with? Don't be scared to put the fist to
1: shame when you know I do. Krista Pike, who is now 50, and her boyfriend were convicted of stabbing and beating 19-year-old Colleen Slimmer. She was their classmate at a job training facility in Knoxville. The execution of Krista Pike's been paused after a court order this morning. The legal intervention came less than 2 hours before the scheduled execution. The Sixth Circuit Court ruled a procedural question needed to be sorted out at issue is whether Pike's allegations of childhood sexual abuse were properly considered by the courts when she was sentenced to death. Tennessee has not executed a woman in at least 180 years. Women account for just 1% of executions in the nation. Thank you for tuning in this hour. We'll stay on top of this story. You'll hear more during All Things Considered this afternoon. This is Nashville, is a production of Nashville Public Radio. Today's episode was produced by Mary Mancini, Josh Deepen working on the phones, Liv Lombardi making a sound and look good. Tasha A.F. Limley is our managing editor. The masterminds behind that theme music are LaRange and Namir Blade. If questions came to you after having the mayor on that you'd like to ask, our voicemail is always listening, and there's always next month. We can bring those questions to the mayor. The number is 615-760-2000. This is Nashville. I'm Blake Farmer. Go in peace.

0: Thank you for joining us on 90.3 WPLN News. I'm Carrie Pagetta, and I'm in the studio with Matt Limbaugh. We are taking that reporting from our colleague Tasha A.F. Lemley in and digesting it a bit. As Blake mentioned, there was a stay of execution today, and we know you're listening. We know you trust the news we provide, and we appreciate you being there. Show us your appreciation for us being here by going to WPLN News and giving now.
1: That's right. Thanks, Carrie. I have a ringside seat to some of this work as it's being made, and that piece from Tasha Lemley. I should have known that it would pack an emotional punch, which it does, but I just think about these kinds of stories, and they're, you know, we're not advocating in any sense for one way or another on what should happen to Krista Pike, but this kind of work does humanize everyone involved, and I think it's important for us to allow that to happen, and that kind of media is a powerful tool, especially when told with the human voice. And so I just find that to be incredibly moving. 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
0: Yes, this nonprofit reporting, while it's fantastic and in-depth, it comes at a cost. And I can speak to that as I am in the finance department, and I understand the value of where we place your dollars. And it allows our reporters to go out into the field and do in-depth study of people and situations, the environment and the power grid. You know, the mayor was here talking about data centers, and we've covered that. We're covering Waymo on an upcoming segment. 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And this makes it possible for our news.

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1: 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That's the kind of thing that you get from this sort of media. 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
11: Live from NPR News, I'm Lakshmi Singh. Iraq is celebrating Sovereignty Day, more than 20 years after the U.S. invasion. The last American troops have withdrawn. Retired Lieutenant General H.R. McMaster was President Trump's national security advisor during his first term. McMaster also served in Iraq during both Gulf Wars. He spoke to NPR's Morning Edition about whether the mission should have ended now while the U.S. is at war with Iran.
12: This is going to embolden, I think, the Iranians to a certain extent. And it's not clear that there has been the enduring defeat of ISIS. Remember, that became the most destructive terrorist organization in history, taking control of territory the size of Great Britain and conducting something like 95 attacks outside of the area that it controlled, including, of course, remember, in Brussels and Paris and Marseille and so forth. So I think it's really important to ensure the enduring defeat of ISIS, and having troops there helps you. It just helps you develop the intelligence picture and work with Iraqis who are doing the majority of the fighting.
11: McMaster is a senior fellow at the Hoover Institution. Meanwhile, President Trump is celebrating the withdrawal. On social media today, he credited himself for that. A former Cornell University student's lawsuit alleging she was sexually assaulted by 7 male students at a fraternity party is renewing questions about how colleges deal with reports of violent crime. Here's NPR's Alyssa Nedwarny.
8: Title IX prohibits discrimination in schools based on sex. Under that law, the school's job is to make sure all students have a safe campus environment, equal access to an education. In the case of Cornell University, when the district attorney did not move forward with the criminal investigation back in 2024, the campus Title IX process got underway. In a statement, Cornell said its investigation took several months and led to expulsions and suspensions. The fraternity chapter was closed in 2024. Title IX has a lower burden of proof than a criminal case. But in recent years, there have been big changes. The Trump administration raised the burden of proof and also now requires schools to conduct, quote, live hearings with cross-examination. Alyssa Nadworny, NPR News.
11: New York City Mayor Zoram Mamdani has released a report on anti-Semitism and a strategy to combat the prejudice. More from NPR's Jason DeRose.
13: In a video released by the mayor's office, Mamdani says he spent this year listening to Jewish New Yorkers. What he's learned?
14: Anti-Semitism is real, and it is growing.
13: The report says that although Jews make up just 12% of the city's population, anti-Jewish hate crimes account for more than half of all confirmed hate crimes in New York, something the mayor calls unacceptable.
14: Jewish New Yorkers should feel cherished and celebrated in the most Jewish city in America.
13: The report, however, does not define anti-Semitism, and critics say Mamdani's repeated labeling of the war in Gaza as genocide has led to increased anti-Jewish sentiment. Jason DeRose, NPR News.
11: This is NPR. The Centers for Disease Control and Prevention has added a second measles death to its national tally this year. Comes after Pennsylvania reported four deaths linked to measles. NPR's Maria Godoy has details.
15: The CDC website did not identify where the death occurred, so it's unclear if the new death is one of the four reported in Pennsylvania. No other state has reported a measles-associated death this year. The deaths have become wrapped up in a political feud between Pennsylvania's Democratic Governor Josh Shapiro and Health Secretary Robert F. Kennedy Jr. When Shapiro announced the first two deaths, Kennedy initially questioned whether they were due to measles, and in a highly unusual move, the CDC initially excluded them from its weekly measles tally. The CDC says it's working with the Council of State and Territorial Epidemiologists to develop a standardized definition for deaths due to measles. Maria Godoy, NPR News.
11: The U.S. economy expanded at a pace of 2.2% in the second quarter. The Commerce Department says consumer spending and business investment were strong. Love that sweater from Macy's. Keep it. Change your mind. Maybe DoorDash it back. The service is known mainly for delivering your restaurant food or groceries, but DoorDash says that as of November, it also plans to start offering nationwide services for picking up or returning items you buy from participating retail stores through its app. Macy's, Anthropologie, and The North Face are among the latest companies to formally sign on. DoorDash's rival Uber Eats, also in the retail delivery business, it partnered with Costco and Foot Locker. It's NPR.
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1: Listening to WPLN News. I'm Mac Linebaugh, and I'm joined by Carrie Pagetta here in the studio, and we will soon be rejoining Here and Now. You're listening to the Midday News program Here and Now. But I'm here to remind you that this is our fall fun drive. And yes, we will be reminding you throughout the week, because this is a very important week for us, because this is how we pay the bills. 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And you might have noticed that federal funding was cut last year. This was a big story. Mm-hmm. And many of you stepped up and really helped us get through the year. But this is a hole in our budget we're going to have to continue to fill. 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You are already a WPLN News listener. I can tell because you're hearing me. 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
0: Yes, Mac. 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I saw someone with a Nashville Public Radio shirt on in a parking lot recently, and I almost like shouted and rolled over him to say thank you for your support. Not with my car, just with running towards him. I think I scared him, but that's how excited we are when we are supported by you. 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
1: I love seeing t-shirts and bumper stickers in the wild, and I always resist the temptation to go up and like be a stalker and say, hey, noticed you're wearing your Nashville Public Radio t-shirt. 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
0: And we want to say thank you to Helen in Nashville. 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
9: I'm Indira Lakshmanan. It's Here and Now. The Supreme Court is greenlighting one method the Trump administration is using to achieve its goal of deporting 1 million people a year, or 3,000 every day. The court is allowing, for now, the government to resume rapid deportations of immigrants to third countries where they have no family or language ties, including nations accused of serious human rights abuses. The administration is also prioritizing the arrest of people with so-called final removal orders, making it hard for their lawyers to locate the migrants once they've been detained. Let's hear from Michelle Mendez. She's legal director of the National Immigration Project, a nonprofit association of lawyers and advocates who defend non-citizens. Michelle, welcome.
17: Thank you so much for having me.
9: Okay, so let's look at yesterday's Supreme Court ruling. Does that mean that any immigrant who's been detained could be sent to a country they have no connection to? And I'm trying to understand, why not just send them back to their home country in the first place?
17: So no, it's not going to mean that just anybody's going to get sent to a third country. The people who are impacted by this decision are people who an immigration judge has said, you don't get asylum protection, but you get something called withholding of removal or protection under the Convention Against Torture, which says that you cannot be removed to that specific country where you would face persecution or torture. So the administration has found these other countries, they're called third countries, where they can send or where they think they can send people to.
18: So it's essentially a workaround. Somebody has applied for asylum. They say, I have reason to fear for my life and my safety in my home country. And the administration is saying, fine, but then you don't get to live here. We're sending you to Rwanda or another country.
17: Exactly.
18: Tell us, do they have any recourse if they get sent to a country that they have no connection to?
17: Well, I think it is just very difficult once a person has been removed to undo that damage.
18: Okay, the Trump administration has so far deported more than 25,000 people since last year to about 30 countries they have no connection to, places as far away as Equatorial Guinea and Uzbekistan. But before deportation, they're held in U.S. detention centers under final orders to remove them. You're saying the administration is removing their names from the ICE tracking system?
17: That's correct. They have been removed from the ICE detainee locator. My colleagues, for example, who have these cases, were some of the first to realize, I can't find my client anymore. And so now that the decision has come down from the Supreme Court, and they're very much facing imminent removal to a third country, counsel needs to find them and take whatever measures to keep them from being removed to that third country.
18: So explain why this matters. Under our judicial system, they get due process. Even if they're not U.S. citizens, they are entitled to due process. And your organization is arguing that these people are essentially being disappeared from our tracking system, and therefore their lawyers are unable to advocate for them, unable to appeal their deportation.
17: Yes, I think it's like a parent who watches their baby through a baby monitor, only to one day, out of nowhere, suddenly find that that baby monitor has been disconnected. So why would you disconnect the baby monitor if you didn't intend to hurt the baby? So I think of it that way, and I don't see a justification for this move, except for that there's ill intentions behind it.
18: So with all of that in mind, I want to take you back to the case of the immigrant who was shot in the back in Austin, Texas this month. We spoke with his lawyer. She says that the government says he was sent a notice of final removal, but he never received it. Therefore, he didn't show up, which then made him a target for arrest. How common is that kind of scenario?
17: That's a very common scenario, and it's increasingly common because of scheduling tactics and other tactics that the immigration courts are currently using, which basically set up the person to fail, to not appear at their hearing. And it's important to note here for those individuals who don't appear, that never got notice, that a final order of removal is quite a misnomer. There are ways to challenge these orders of removal. So that recourse for that person could be ongoing. It should be ongoing, yet they're going to be disappeared from the ICE detainee locator, and they're going to be removed potentially.
18: Well, listeners may not realize that immigration judges who issue these orders for removal are actually part of the executive branch. And it's not till very late in the appeal process that these cases reach a member of the judiciary. Is that right?
17: That's correct. Yes. An immigration judge is also a bit of a misnomer. Because these are attorneys who basically work at the pleasure of the attorney general, which of course resides within the executive branch. So both immigration judges and the Department of Homeland Security, those adjudicators are all part of the executive branch.
18: The Department of Homeland Security says that the people who are subject to final removal orders have received due process. Do you think that's the case? And is the system working for people who are caught up in it?
17: No, it's impossible to know that, and each person should have the right to assess what process is due to them. And of course, it's hard for them to do that, though, if they don't have counsel, which is also very common.
18: Michelle Mendez is legal director for the National Immigration Project. Michelle, thank you so much.
17: Thank you.
19: Some people in Hawaii are waking up to flash flood warnings today as Tropical Storm Nolo moves away from the state. Now, once a hurricane, Nolo is now a slow-moving storm more than 300 miles off the coast of Kauai. Just the latest of three hurricanes, including Lala, Lowell, and you can also add a tropical storm, that have affected Hawaii since mid-August. While not making direct landfall, the back-to-back storms have brought heavy rains, winds, flooding, mudslides, power outages, school closures, and what one mayor called storm fatigue to these idyllic islands. So let's check in with Bill Dorman of Hawaii Public Radio. Bill, hi.
20: Aloha, Robin.
19: Yeah, and welcome back. Aloha to you. And you remind us, because each Hawaiian island is unique, has its own vulnerabilities. Each of these storms has taken a different toll. Can you just briefly describe what the different islands have seen?
20: It's true. As you mentioned, more rain this morning, some flooding overnight local time on Kauai, the westernmost of the islands. And it's true that each island has been hit in different ways. For the entire island chain, there's this cumulative effect of a series of storms. So while Kauai is being hit again this morning with flooding, Hawaii Island on the far east side of the archipelago has in a lot of ways seen the toughest combination. And these go back even before August to March, and low-pressure rainstorms called the Kona Lows, not weather-related, but natural disasters. The Big Island also had a 6.0 earthquake in May that caused damages. So on different islands, also particular areas that get hit, windward coasts with storms. And southern Hawaii Island, places like Kau and Na'aleu have been hit with flooding, Maui and wind and rain. Each of the islands in different ways, as you say. And the uncertainty of these storms' paths and their potential impacts is all part of that as well.
19: Well, you mentioned Maui, and I'm thinking they're still recovering from the fires.
20: Yes, it's true. And with a lot of sensitivity to the high winds on Maui, especially in West Maui.
19: Well, is that the land only? These storms are pummeling people's well-being. One of your reporters spoke to Hawaii County Mayor Kimo Alameda this past weekend as Hurricane Nolo approached. Let's listen.
21: There's still a lot of anxiety out there, and any kind of road closure or, you know, increase in water is can produce a PTSD, if you will.
19: PTSD. I mean, that's pretty strong. What are you hearing?
20: It's true. Well, this past weekend, our reporter Savannah Harriman-Pote and producer Terry DeJournay did a lot of driving around parts of Hawaii Island as Nolo was approaching, and they saw a lot of damage on the ground from downed trees to storm debris, not from Nolo, but from previous storms that remained. And that just really reflects the reality that people have been living in different spots in different ways with different extents of damages.
19: Yeah. So what has Governor Josh Green said about what the cost of recovery from these storms will be? What are his priorities? What's the thinking?
20: Again, pulling the lens back to that, the impacts of these series of storms, as you say, in August, but also going back to March, it's a cumulative financial effect as well. And he spoke before, as Nolo was approaching Hawaii Island on this latest round, talked about the overall scope of that combination of storms. And you put together not just the cost of damages, but also what it will take to recover. Yeah. And you're talking about $1 billion.
19: Yeah. Well, and we're imagining your largest economic driver, tourism, is down?
20: It's affected, but it's interesting because it's not like there's sweeping devastation across the islands. Much of this comes in pockets. So tourism, very important part of the economy and important for people to come to Hawaii, but with an awareness of conditions of where you're going. But definitely life goes on. That includes visitors coming to Hawaii and that whole cycle.
19: Although we understand it is down just a little. I mean, data from a recent report from the University of Hawaii shows visitor traffic dropped sharply after the hurricanes we mentioned, Lala and Lowell. And, you know, I would say one of the best trips I ever made was to Maui shortly after the fires, because there was so much you could do to combine vacation and helping. You know, at that time there was, you could deliver groceries. You could still help the Maui Humane Society, which took in so many orphaned animals. So I'm wondering, what can people on the mainland who love Hawaii do to help?
20: The aloha spirit is a real thing, and people are very, helping of others here in Hawaii. And also, again, in terms of locations, you're talking about Western Maui and around Lahaina. There are lots of other parts of Maui to visit. There just as there are lots of other parts of the islands not hit by devastating storms or anything. Yeah. And it's always open for business.
19: Yeah. Bill Dorman of Hawaii Public Radio, we thank you so much. You've been continuing to report on what's going on in your beautiful state. Thank you.
20: Thank you, Robin. Aloha.
19: Aloha. And you're listening to Here and Now.

0: You're listening to 90.3 WPLN News. I'm Carrie Pagetta, and I'm joined here with Mac Limbaugh. And we were just listening to Here and Now talking about the Aloha spirit and helping and standing up. We're calling on you to stand up for Nashville Public Radio. 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
1: 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You know, we have been working on strategic planning lately and talking about, like, what is the value proposition? What's some of the language? And one of the phrases that we came across, not saying that this is our official phrase or anything, but is never stop discovering. Mm. And I love the defiance in that term. It makes me want to raise my fist and say, never stop discovering. And sometimes that discovery is like about politics or hard news, and sometimes it's Blake Farmer riding his bike down Elm Hill Pike trying to find an actual Elm Hill with elms on it, because we have a sense of wonder about our community. 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
3: It's Here and Now. Many of you are probably recovering from the recent Odyssey film frenzy, Odysseus wandering the world, ransacking cities, or ruminating with women like Circe, who turned his men into pigs, the sirens who tried to lure him to his death. Poor Odysseus, so many women giving him problems. Well, wait till you hear from our next guest. Madeline Miller wrote the definitive best-selling 2018 book, Circe. She's back with a tale from Ovid's Metamorphosis, and it's a whopper. It's the story of Mestra. Her father, Erisichthon, is the ruthlessly gluttonous king of Thessaly, who is then cursed with an insatiable appetite. No matter what he eats, he starves. Even by ancient Greek standards, what he does, which is sell his daughter, Mestra, to men in exchange for food, is a doozy. So is her ability to survive. She's a shapeshifter. Madeline Miller is here to talk about the new book, the Odyssey movie, her bout with long COVID. Madeline, welcome back.
4: Thank you. I'm so thrilled to be here. Thank you for having me.
3: We have been counting the days to speak with you. And first, though, start with about having long COVID. You wrote, "My brain feels like it's on fire and not in the good way. My energy is like a small glass of water that I have to make last all day, shepherding my sips." You're sounding like one of your mythological characters there. How are you?
4: I'm okay. It does feel a little bit like an underworld punishment level, you know, going from being a person with kind of full energy to being a person who has such limited energy. It's really been a struggle, but I'm very fortunate that after a long time, I have enough concentration to be able to write again. And so Mestra was sort of the story that burst out when I finally had enough concentration. So it was a gift.
3: Well, a gift to us. And no kidding, it bursts out. You drop us in the middle of her story. Mestra's father has the curse of famine because he stole Demeter's trees. She's the goddess of agriculture. So take that, she said. But Mestra becomes the victim of it because her father needs to sell her for food. She was also the victim of Poseidon, the god of the seas. He rises from the ocean one day and essentially rapes her. Yes. So she then, when her father starts selling her, calls in a chit, so to speak, to Poseidon. She prays to him and says, "You took my virginity, now can you help me out?" What a horrendous thing, this father who's decaying, he's so starving, but needs to sell her. What drew you to that?
4: There are very few examples of mortal women shapeshifters. So I loved the idea that she, this is a little bit of a spoiler, but that she can turn into not just one thing, but Mestra's situation is that she can turn into multiple things which she controls, that she, within this sort of horror show that she is in, and it is a little bit of a story that's influenced by horror, that she is able to have some agency over those changes.
3: I mean, in her first shape shifting, and by the way, you're really not giving anything away. It comes from Ovid's Metamorphosis.
4: Yes.
3: but she turns into a man. She feels her skin change, the hair. She turns into a cousin. She turns into a cow and a horse. You are obviously trying to imagine that.
4: Yes. The idea of transformation and shape-shifting is, of course, always the metaphor of trying to imagine yourself into another life and possibly out of the life you are in. You know, she is able to claim some of those changes.
3: Well, and escape with them, because she might be sold as Mestra, but pretty soon she's a galloping, gorgeous horse, and she runs away. She's gone. She's an abused woman. Often people in abusive situations just try to imagine some sort of freedom. Interesting that Ovid wrote about this. He wasn't the first.
4: Yeah, no, absolutely. And what also is interesting to me about Ovid is that he doesn't name her. She's just the daughter of the king. We have her name from later versions. And so part of sort of reaching into this story was wanting to give her a name, give her her own story, see the story from the interior. You know, Ovid praises her for being very clever and gifted and trying to help her father. But it's sort of this relationship where you're tied to this person who is using you, literally selling you in order to keep themselves alive after they have created this terrible curse through their own actions.
3: Well, it's that complication too. It's her father and then his punitive death. Is that from Ovid? I'm just going to tell a little bit of it, just a little bit. But he starts to eat pieces of her.
4: And that part is not from Ovid.
3: Oh, is that you?
4: That's me.
3: Oh, boy. Wow. And then eats, I mean, when he's found, his fingers are in his mouth. What?
4: That part is from Ovid.
3: Oh, my goodness.
4: This is what is so thrilling to me about the story. And I think what really captured my mind is that, you know, here he is. He's this king who's already wealthy, already rich, but he cuts down the grove that is sacred to Demeter in order to continue enriching himself and expanding his house. And Demeter curses him with eternal hunger that can never be sated. And it's such a perfect curse because, of course, that's kind of what he already has, that he wants to keep devouring, keep accruing wealth. And so by cursing him with this, she's just bringing sort of externally his internal feeling about what he wants to do to the world. And he can never be satisfied. And so that ending of him consuming himself as opposed to the rest of the world is actually, I think, it's very rare you get a Greek myth that feels satisfying. But this one, as horrifying as it is, almost feels satisfying because he's done it to himself.
3: By the way, we are completely unfamiliar today with, you know, billionaire men who can't be sated. And that is not resonating at all today. But this notion that she is truly heroic, he is truly villainous. Whereas I'm going to segue here to, you know, Homer and the Odyssey, and this notion that women, their power came because they were tricking men and they were luring them like sirens into rocks. It just feels very different.
4: Yes. It's so rare for women to be given sort of straight up power in Greek mythology, at least, you know, of the type that they're allowed to keep as opposed to the kind that is sort of taken away from them or they get briefly or that they have to be punished for. Part of what I loved about Nestor's story is that she isn't punished for her shape-shifting, but I also wanted her to have to contend with the fact that while she is acting out of love for her father, by continuing to feed his ravenous hunger, she is also allowing him to continue to try to take and take and take from the world, and sort of her having to come to terms with, what am I really doing here by helping him?
3: Well, this brings us to an expansion of a look at Greek mythology with The Odyssey and the new Christopher Nolan film starring Matt Damon. A whole new generation saw the film, but they also reread the book, especially a new translation. We'll get to that. But I went back to our 2018 conversation about your Circe. This is the sorcerer who lives on a remote island. She turns men into animals. She, in Homer, was seen as, you know, somewhat groveling, as most women were. You said then that that really bothered about Circe. You said she'd been unfairly vilified. She was actually one of the most helpful deities Odysseus comes across. She tells him how to, you know, get past the sirens. And she was beautiful. So we've been dying to know, how did you feel about Circe in the movie, played by Samantha Morton, as directed, as kind of a drab, mousy character who then, with her own hands, brutally turned the men into pigs?
4: So this is the really sort of fun part of my summer, which is that because of my long COVID, I get terrible migraines from large screens. So I actually haven't seen it.
3: What?
4: But I haven't. I have to wait for the small screen because otherwise it would just be like the end of me for the next week.
3: Oh, I'm sorry.
4: But here was the wonderful part. All my friends, family, people I know got in touch with me and told me what they thought of it, which was just a delight. I mean, as a classicist, it does not get better than people calling you every day to talk about the Odyssey. So,
3: but what did they say? Especially since, you know, your version of Circe was completely different, I feel, from what we saw in the movie. And Emily Wilson wrote the 2017 translation of the Odyssey, in which she took a very feminist approach to it, as I would say you did with Circe. She also lifted up Circe. Had you read her book when you wrote Circe? Have you spoken to her since? Because, you know, she was very critical of the movie. She described Circe as like a grandma witch in a Hansel and Gretel cottage.
4: Yes. So, I mean, one of the things that I absolutely love about these stories is that you can tell them any which way you want. So, of course, I'm biased because I have my own take on Circe, but I also can appreciate that there can be many other takes on her, and that that's part of these myths. And the ancients absolutely engaged in that, that, you know, these stories were told and retold from so many different angles and different perspectives. But yes, she and I were on the stage a lot together. Circe and her translation of the Odyssey came out right about the same time. I reviewed her copy for the Washington Post, and then we did a lot of events together because we were writing about the same thing. It's been exciting just to see kind of the response of her and other classicists to this, and just the debate it's sparking. I think these stories can mean so many different things, and that's what's so beautiful about Homer, is he has this incredibly expansive, broad world that is filled with so much vibrant detail. I mean, it spans everything.
3: And when you wrote Circe, just again, thinking of the movie, I thought, again, I went back to our conversation. We'll post it at herenow.org. You said the way you write, you're picturing it on a stage.
4: That's Absolutely true. I have a background in theater and I was a director for a long time. And so for me, I'm always simultaneously seeing what I write and also in some sense being inside it. So I often think of myself as like a method writer, kind of like a method actor. Sometimes the scenes are painful and sometimes they're difficult, but I really want to bring the reader on a journey where they can sort of live in this person's life. And I love writers who have that cinematic quality.
3: Well, for a minute reading your Mestra, I thought I was a swallow. And we have to say, such an anticipated book. One literary website told its readers to clear their calendars for mid-September. So do that. Madeline Miller, always such a pleasure. Thank you so much.
4: Oh, it's my pleasure. Thank you so much for having me.
3: You're listening to Here and Now.

0: Hey, I'm Tony Gonzalez, and I'm the news director at WPLN. In this role, I help our reporters decide what to cover, how to cover it, and then I edit with them, making sure that their stories are really clear, creative, that they're interesting, that they're as engaging as they can possibly be. From morning until evening, I'm living and breathing the news. Although for me, the news just also means the community. I'm interested in this community. I care about it. So it's fine that I'm thinking about it from when I wake up until the evening every day. I think that kind of at the core of WPLN and our local journalism is caring. 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
2: 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I'm Mac Linebaugh, and I'm joined in the studio by Carrie Pagetta. 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I don't want to say it's a good thing that that public funding went away from federal funding, or even debate that issue at all. But I will say that before the federal funding went away, I would find a lot of confusion when I would talk to people. They would say, hey, you're funded by the government. Why are you going on the air? Well, the confusion is gone, folks. Mm-hmm. This is completely clear. We are 100% funded by this community. And it feels good to say it because we are beholden to this community. 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
7: I'm Indira Lakshmanan. It's Here and Now. On May 1st, 2023, inside a Manhattan F train car, a 30-year-old black street performer named Jordan Neely began shouting that he was hungry, thirsty, and had little to live for. Minutes later, Daniel Penny, a 24-year-old white former Marine from Long Island, put Neely in a chokehold that ended his life. The nation instantly took sides, reducing the tragedy to a political Rorschach test. Was Penny a hero or a vigilante? Was Neely a victim or a threat? Best-selling author Anand Giridharadas spent 3 years reporting on the lives of everyone touched by the case, holding a mirror up to a city and a nation wrestling with mental illness, public safety, crumbling trust in institutions, and the dangerous impulse to take matters into our own hands. His new book is called Man in the Mirror, Hope, Struggle, and Belonging in an American City, and he joins us now. Anand, welcome.
8: Thank you. It's good to be with you.
7: So this case was so deeply polarizing. People will remember it from the news coverage. Let's start with Jordan Neely. Some painted him as one of many mentally ill homeless people in New York City, someone whose life was treated as disposable. Others said that Penny was the hero. He was the only one who stepped in to help when the police were absent. But you found that the stories of these two men were far more complicated than that.
8: Jordan Neely was before he was in active psychiatric distress on that train, he was someone who's, you know, came from a very difficult background. His mother, when he was an adolescent, was murdered by her partner with whom she had an abusive, tempestuous relationship. And he somehow, out of that, built a life as a beloved Michael Jackson impersonator on the streets of New York. And then as schizophrenia kind of tightened its grip around him in his 20s, as it does for so many who experience it, he fell into distress. He passed through the kind of revolving door of shelters and hospitals and ERs and prison that hold and fail to hold so many Americans and kind of spit them back out into the street where the rest of us see these lives on display every day and wonder why more isn't being done. But his was a life that illustrates in some ways how much is done and yet how much we continue to fail these people.
7: Well, you talk about how he cycled through the system. He was known actually to authorities in New York. He was tracked on the city's official top 50 list of the most precarious unhoused New Yorkers. And yet no agency really had the mandate to step in and save him. Talk about the system of care for homeless people in this country and why so many people like him fall through the cracks.
8: Someone like Jordan Neely didn't slip through the cracks, even though that's the kind of phrase people use. As you say, he was being discussed in City Hall by name once a week or so. The system is piecemeal. The people who are clinicians who have the ability to actually help someone like that with psychiatric help don't have kind of the authority to force them into care when they don't want it. The police have the authority to force them here or there, but don't have the clinical training or inclination. And so there's a vast apparatus of care that exists, but no one is actually holding people. And in some ways, this is a book, Man in the Mirror, is about a quite extreme population and an extreme circumstance. But I think that sense of being unheld by our institutions is actually a deeply universal experience in America today. That sense of abandonment by power, that sense of abandonment by systems, that sense that no one is coming, no one is listening, of being unseen and unheard. And I wanted to tell the story of what happened in one subway car in one city to actually try to tell a larger story of what happens when you leave so many people feeling unheard, unseen, and unheld.
7: Most headlines frame this as a black and white culture war, but as you just said, you see it more as a mutual, a shared sense of abandonment that both Daniel Penny and Jordan Neely experienced. And I want to ask about that moment in the F train where passengers were calling 911. They were pleading for help that didn't arrive in time. Daniel Penny's defense attorney argued in court that when Neely began screaming threats, the government wasn't there, the police wasn't there, Danny was. Talk about that sense on all sides, both your two main characters and the passengers who witnessed this horrible incident, everyone feeling abandoned.
8: That was one of the surprising things I found, that even though this is a story that turned into this culture war, abandonment was a kind of universal experience in that subway car, the sense of abandonment. And by the way, up above in the country at large, abandonment was present in Jordan Neely's life. It was the through line of his life. As you said, Daniel Penny felt his own version of it and claimed to have been abandoned and forced to act, but the passengers also. And that notion of abandonment, it really hit home for me when I was covering the trial. And I think on day two of jury deliberations, there was a kind of murmur in the courtroom when various reporters started seeing on their laptop news of a shooting in Midtown Manhattan. Brian Thompson, the CEO of United Healthcare, was shot. And it was very striking. The cases were connected in many ways. Once Luigi Mangione was known and arrested, the kind of arguments that you started to see develop on some parts of the left, saying this is a hero who stepped into the void, were actually the same structure of arguments you were hearing on parts of the right about Daniel Penny being a hero who stepped into a void. This has become one of the final threads of common culture in America, this notion that there's a void, that nobody's coming to save you, and that you have to take matters into your own hands. That is what unites people across our spectrum.
7: My guest is Anand Giridharadas. His new book is called Man in the Mirror, Hope, Struggle, and Belonging in an American City. Anand, it's been 3 years since Neely's death, 2 years since Penny was acquitted. Has anything changed in New York City since?
8: This book took place during the Eric Adams administration, which was very focused on policing the problem away, on sweeping the problem away. In many ways, the paradigm in a lot of the Adams administration, as it is across the country in certain places, is that homelessness is a kind of blight that has to be dealt with. You know, now in the shift to Zoran Mamdani's administration, I think there's a more, you know, an approach that centers the needs of some of our most distressed citizens. But what is interesting and challenging about this issue is you need a combination of a lot of things. This is an issue that I think requires us to enlarge our empathy, to take more seriously what other lives are like, to de-emphasize our own prior thoughts and prior philosophies, and be willing to try lots of things. And I wrote the book in the hope that it stretches people into that act of empathy as it stretched me. It is difficult to imagine what it is like to be that person you walk by on the street. But you have to do so if you want to understand your city. It is difficult to imagine how hard it is to actually be a policymaker. So it's easy to just say, they're all corrupt, they're all bums. It's actually hard to get into the heads of those people.
7: I want to ask you, a lot of people who won't have read your book yet

0: Above all, it is a story. It moved me to get under the headlines and into the humanity beneath those headlines. And my suspicion is that a lot of Americans right now are tired of this era of Insta judgment and hyper reactivity as the way we process all news and all information. And I think people actually want humanity. They want to understand who they share a country with. You can't change a country. You can't change anything about it if you don't understand the people who live right beside you.
1: Journalist and best-selling author Anand Giridharadas's new book is called Man in the Mirror, Hope, Struggle, and Belonging in an American City. Anand, thank you so much for joining us.
0: Thank you so much for having me.
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5: You can give at WPLN.org. 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I'm Carrie Pagetta, and I'm here with Matt Linebaugh.
6: Hello.
5: We're coming to you during Fun Drive, and we're coming to you because we are 100% fully funded by, guess who? You. It's true.
6: I knew the answer before I even said it.
5: You did. I would have disqualified you. 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There is you. 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
6: And boy, a lot goes into that work. I'm the VP of content and audience here, and as such, I have the luxury of watching all this stuff happen, watching all this news be made, and hearing the deliberation about a headline or an approach to a story. 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And I know that when I walk around my neighborhood and I see people there, they think I know everything about everything because of my job. 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
5: Yes, yes, this t-shirt is beautiful. 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
1: Yes, and thank you so much for doing so. You're bringing back some PTSD from that time. My ability to see this work getting done is something that I really cherish. These local stories that the point I want to make is that we are your neighbors, that we are you, that we are in your community. Mm. Sometimes I used to think, like Blake Farmer, when he was a reporter, he would never have a story if he didn't go to church. 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
7: BBC News with Neil Nunes. Israel's Prime Minister Benjamin Netanyahu has praised the courage of passengers and crew of an Israel-bound plane that was forced to land in Saudi Arabia after a violent altercation on the flight deck. Eyewitnesses say the co-pilot stabbed the pilot and may have tried to crash the plane. The pilot who was attacked has now been named in Israel as Smit Machar, an Indian national. The passengers, most of whom were Israeli, have now arrived back in Israel on a rescue flight. The BBC's John Donison is in Tel Aviv.
8: Israeli ministers have been quite quick to come up with their own motives. The national security minister said that the plan was to take the plane down. It was only the other pilots and the passengers who managed to stop that happening. The Israeli prime minister has actually been here at Ben Gurion Airport in Tel Aviv, where I am now, and he has greeted the passengers coming off the plane, and he actually embraced and hugged one of the men who reportedly broke into the cockpit, who still had blood on his shirt.
7: Six men on trial in Paris over the worst ever migrant disaster in the Channel have been found guilty of manslaughter. They were sentenced to between 6 and 10 years in prison. Joanna Keane has more details.
9: Almost 5 years ago, on the evening of the 23rd of November, a motorized dinghy left France, but in the middle of the Channel, it deflated and started taking on water. One by one, the occupants entered the sea in an attempt to lessen the weight. At least 30 people, including a 7-year-old girl, died. Only 2 people survived. The court said the people smugglers had been driven by greed with utter disregard for human life.
7: Ukraine's begun introducing emergency power cuts in Kyiv as Russia steps up its attacks on energy infrastructure. The Ukrainian capital was blanketed by thick acrid smoke on Wednesday morning after a wave of Russian missile and drone strikes overnight. President Zelensky said energy facilities were targeted across Ukraine. The former Manchester City manager Pep Guardiola has shared a message of support on social media for the club. It comes after City was found guilty of inflating their revenues by hundreds of millions of dollars. An independent commission said the English Premier League club breached financial rules between 2009 and 2016. Here's Andy Swiss.
4: Pep Guardiola said he'd always be behind Manchester City, including the owner, the players, and what he called the unique supporters. "Let me be clear," he added, "we will get through this together." It followed a message from the chief executive Ferran Soriano. In a pre-recorded video for the club staff, he described the commission's report as an opinion that supports the Premier League's conspiracy theory and insisted City had done nothing wrong.
7: BBC News.
10: When I think about what makes our community great, and I think about people coming from all over the country and even all over the world to this place, to Nashville, to Middle Tennessee, it's really so illuminating to hear their stories and what brings them to this place and what makes them special. This is just irreplaceable for me. I'm John, and I'm a member of 90.3 WPLN News.
11: 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In this role, I help our reporters decide what to cover, how to cover it, and then I edit with them, making sure that their stories are really clear, creative, that they're interesting, that they're as engaging as they can possibly be. 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
2: It's 90 degrees in Nashville. Good afternoon. I'm LaTanya Turner. Here's the latest from WPLN News at 3:30. A court order this morning paused the execution of Krista Pike. She was scheduled to be put to death for the 1995 murder of Colleen Slemmer when they were both teenagers. Since the ruling this morning, Tennessee Attorney General has filed a request to the U.S. Supreme Court arguing for the execution to move forward. Pike's team has countered with its own filing. It is unclear what will happen next. But after waiting outside for most of the day, media witnesses were moved into the prison this afternoon. We'll have the details from our reporters who are covering the day's developments coming up later during All Things Considered. And you'll find more news anytime at WPLN.org.
3: 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I'm Paige Flager in here in the studio with the wonderful Dan Potter. And our own Catherine Sweeney is at the prison, as LaTanya said, bearing witness to this will be, I think, Catherine's, she's witnessed multiple executions. 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
4: That's right. 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
4: Yeah, we've been covering, you know, the May redistricting vote. 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In between, we're covering the elections this fall. Mariana Bacchiao has been all over that. We'll continue to be all over that. WPLN News stays with these stories. And, you know, with the federal funding gone, 100% of our funding must come from right here in Middle Tennessee, from folks like you. 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
5: From NPR News, this is All Things Considered. I'm Juana Summers.
6: And I'm Sasha Pfeiffer.
5: Meta has a vision for the future. It's launched an AI agent that can act like your own personal assistant. It's called Muse.
7: Just before I came up today, I saw somebody who broke their mother-in-law's favorite china set, then had Muse scour the internet, eBay, vintage sellers in Japan, everybody to try to find an exact match, found it, got it delivered. Mother-in-law relationship saved.
5: Alexander Wang is chief AI officer for Meta. The idea is that you can give Muse access to your accounts and apps, and it will start assisting.
8: One of the first ones I tried was just having it do triage on my inbox.
6: Thousands of unread emails. How do I get through?
8: Yeah, exactly. It did a pretty good job at pulling together important seeming things.
5: John Herman is a tech columnist for New York Magazine. He tried Muse for a couple of weeks and he found it surprisingly capable.
8: These are things that I mostly hadn't missed, but that when Muse sent them to me, you know, like, oh, there's an upcoming movie night at your daughter's school, but there's a rain forecast. Would you like help making that decision? That kind of thing is potentially useful.
5: Muse is popular. It shot to the top of Apple's app chart. OpenAI just announced its own competitor called Dots. Other companies are expected to follow. We called Herman because we wanted to understand what it could look like if these AI assistants go mainstream. He says, for one thing, for Muse to work, you have to hand over a lot of data, like giving it access to your email, your bank accounts, your credit cards. And the autonomy that gives the app its power has the potential to backfire.
8: This is kind of new territory. There's been plenty of stuff in the news about AI agents behaving in unpredictable ways, even within the AI companies. So
6: sure,
8: we can expect these agents acting on our behalf to behave in all kinds of unexpected ways.
9: It pops up with a message on my phone from Muse saying, like, hey, Matt, I made a mistake today. I want to apologize for that.
5: Matt Robb does YouTube reviews of consumer tech products. He took Muse for a test run by selling stuff on Facebook Marketplace. He listed a phone and a keyboard, set a minimum price, and put Muse on the case. All seemed well until he got a ping on his phone late Saturday night.
9: And it says, so I arranged for a guy to come to your apartment and buy a product. My bad, because I didn't check with you that you were available. And it says, turns out the guy got pretty mad because he was standing outside for like a long time.
5: Rob says that Muse accepted an offer below his minimum price, confirmed a pickup time, and sent the buyer to his address, all without telling Rob.
9: The worst part was Muse actually sent the guy a message saying, I'm here, like I'm here right now, after the guy sent a photo of my door. You know, it's almost pretending to be me rather than being like, you know, Matt's not available.
5: He posted about his experience on social media. Then Meta got in touch and they walked through what happened. Rob says it turns out he'd given Muse permission to send messages with his address, but he had expected it to check with him before sending a stranger to his door. Meta's David Singleton posted, quote, "Glad that we were able to confirm together that there was no breach of privacy controls.
9: I agreed for it to always control my marketplace, which it did, right? But I still feel like it is a breach of my privacy not to confirm with me."
5: I talked about Muse with John Herman, the New York Magazine columnist who's covered Meta for years. We discussed some safety measures that Meta says it's implementing. Tell me if I understand this correctly. It says it has built security into the tool. It's something called Sentinel. It's a separate AI agent that needs to give Muse permission before it acts. Meta says credentials are stored securely. It's also saying it's offering up what it calls a bug bounty of up to $300,000. It's basically paying hackers who find a vulnerability so Meta can fix it. Does that make you feel more assured?
8: I mean, it is good that they are attempting to have, you know, good security practices around Muse. And I don't want to downplay what they're doing here, which is building a system that has all these different angles of attack. It's very porous in a way that is as responsible as possible. They're hiring, industry heavyweights in privacy. However, practically speaking, if you back up a little bit and just consider what you're doing, you know, you are feeding your entire digital life through an app made by Meta.
5: So given all those concerns about security and privacy, what would you as a tech columnist recommend to someone who's interested in the promise of this app, but they don't want to end up with someone draining their bank account or extracting private information from their emails?
8: I would say it is okay to wait a little bit. Everyone is building these agents. The concept is kind of incomplete right now. You can see some of the ways it might go, but you can also see very obviously the many ways that it's still kind of broken. Your life isn't going to be dramatically improved by using Muse now. But soon, I think it's worth understanding that most of the biggest companies in tech are trying to build something similar. So treat it like a research project.
5: Something quite interesting you noted is that some companies benefit from consumer inertia. You know, you may know that you're paying for recurring subscriptions on your credit card, but you can't be bothered to track them down. And companies benefit from that. They get money for services you're not using anymore. But you wrote that some companies have seen their stock price drop because if Muse helps correct that, they may make less money.
8: Yeah, there are a couple stories playing out in markets right now that are really interesting and I think hint at much bigger things to come. One is that, yeah, there's a lot of friction out in the world that is basically part of a business model for a different sort of company. I mean, I work in media. It's pretty hard to cancel subscriptions to a lot of publications.
5: They make it very
8: now.
5: Difficult, yes.
8: Yeah, and that's actually the kind of thing that Muse and tools like Muse are good at. You can extend that to all sorts of different things like, oh, you know, make sure I'm not paying too much for my car insurance. Let's check in on that phone bill. That kind of thing, I think, would really hurt some companies' bottom lines. Amazon, for example, was approached by Meta, which asked, can our tool buy things on our users' behalf? And Amazon was like, no, we're not doing that. In fact, Muse is blocked. Do not even try to send your customers.
5: Yeah, I think you wrote that Amazon says it violates the conditions of use that everybody, when they check the fine print, has agreed to.
8: Yes, they have taken an aggressive stance toward tools like this. Earlier this year, they sued a company called Perplexity it's an AI browser that has some similar kinds of features. And they went so far in court as to liken this to hacking. But it's early days. Muse is popular as these things go, but it's minuscule. I mean, no one really uses it yet. If you have 1 million people playing around with this kind of thing, you might learn something about your future business model. And also your investors might get a little spooked or excited, depending. But if you have 500 million people using a tool like this, then everyone else in the world on the other side of this army of agents has to recalculate what they're doing and has to strategize because it's a whole different thing.
5: That is John Herman. He's a tech columnist for New York Magazine. John, thank you.
8: Thanks for having me on.
5: NPR reached out to Meta for comment. A spokesperson sent an email that read in part, quote, "We take privacy and security extremely seriously and have built Muse accordingly." Muse has no visibility into people's passwords or payment methods. Any credentials a person shares go into secure storage, so Muse can use them without seeing them, including passwords a person types into the browser themselves. People can change access or disconnect a service whenever they want. You're listening to All Things Considered from NPR News.
4: 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I'm Daniel Potter here with Paige Flager, coming to you out of Astoria, asking some tough questions about Meta and Muse. 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
2: Good afternoon. It's 90 degrees and sunny in Nashville. 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And now it's time for a traffic update, the first of this afternoon from Bob August. Bob?
10: Well, good afternoon. Let's go to the north side. We are busy on Ellington Parkway, northbound through Cleveland Street. We had an earlier collision near Trinity Lane, should be out of the way. An accident on 65 southbound under Old Hickory Boulevard in Madison off to the right. And watch for an accident on 24 eastbound as you head past Almaville Road. Bob August, WPLN News.
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5: 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I'm Juana Summers.
6: And I'm Sasha Pfeiffer. If you're the kind of sports fan who waits for the playoffs to get really engaged, this next month is for you. And in women's basketball, one team to watch is the Golden State Valkyries. This new WNBA team was launched in the Bay Area just last year, and it's already valued at $1 billion. One of its star players is Gabby Williams. She's 30 years old, and on Sunday, she helped lead her teammates to a blowout victory over the Dallas Wings in their first game of the playoffs. Here's what Williams said later.
11: I heard Too Short. I heard Too Short was in the building. I couldn't lose in front of Too Short, so I want to do one thing. What's my favorite word?
6: Too Short, the legendary Bay Area rapper, performed at the Valkyries game that day. We invited Gabby Williams to the show to talk basketball, and she's with us now. Hi, Gabby.
12: Hi.
6: I was watching some clips of that game Sunday, and your team, from the outside looking in, seems to have a lot of fun together. And I'm wondering how you find the balance of both keeping some joy as a team amid this very competitive environment that could get very tense and serious at times.
12: Never lose the joy, even when it is competitive and intense. I don't think there's like a reason to find a balance. Like, we want everybody bought in. We want everybody wanting to be here, so we find joy in everything.
6: And as part of that calm down, sort of top down from the coach, and part of it is just making sure that people celebrate teammates' individual victories, and it's a kind of a collective effort that makes it a team joy.
12: Of course, it starts with our coach, but I think it's even above that. I think it starts with like our president, our GM, our owner. They've really emphasized just having good people and instilling a culture here that's about winning. And obviously, to win, you have to have, you know, people who celebrate each other.
6: This season, you have excelled both defensively and offensively. You were a finalist for Defensive Player of the Year, and you also led your team in scoring. And that's a rare balance. How did you pull that off?
12: I don't see a difference between the two, honestly. I mean, I've been hearing it my whole career. Like, she's a defensive player, she's a this player. And for me, it's just about winning, like just doing whatever it takes to win. I don't really see like a defense. This isn't soccer. Like, you got to do everything in basketball.
6: Yeah. You're up and down the court the whole time.
12: Right.
6: The WNBA's recent collective bargaining agreement increased salaries plus other benefits. They're now players making seven figures. How has that kind of money, that increased compensation, changed your life and, as far as you know, the life of other players?
12: Yeah, obviously, I've been vocal about like making decisions to go overseas because it was better financially. But now I feel like this, with this new CBA, it's just elevated the game of women's basketball in general, not just in the States, but all over the world. It's just continuing to push boundaries and set standards for just women's sports in general. So it's just helping women's sports grow.
6: I assume it has to feel very satisfying to have been with the league for so long, watch it grow, get more recognition, watch players be compensated better. How has it felt to watch that evolution as a player for years?
12: Yeah, something I've definitely never taken for granted, still don't take for granted. Even just the way we travel, our accommodations, our facilities that we have now, especially from like where I came from, I feel like I started way, way at the bottom. And so I appreciate every day and want to just continue to get better for future generations.
5: One question about your upcoming game two against the Wings, who you already defeated resoundingly last weekend. What is in your head as you head into that game?
12: We need to come out just as serious. They're going to.

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0: 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I'm Sasha Pfeiffer.
1: And I'm Juana Summers. No one likes being stuck on the highway in congestion, but what if you could turn traffic into music?
2: Just past rush hour, but it's not so tightly compact. When it's tightly, tightly compact, it's like bing, bing, bing, bing, bing, bing, bong, bong, bong, bong, bong.
0: That story coming up after this newscast.
3: Live from NPR News in Culver City, California, I'm Duane Brown. President Trump is insisting that his party can win November this year, bucking the long-documented trend that the party in power tends to see losses in the midterm elections. Speaking at a Hispanic Heritage Month celebration today, Trump said the economy is doing well and encouraged people to vote, as NPR's Deepa Shivaram reports.
4: Trump told supporters at the White House, even if they don't love their Republican candidate, the alternative would be worse.
5: Even if you don't like somebody so much, it doesn't matter. It's a vote for good things. You know, it's hard to explain that, but you may not love your congressperson, your senator, but it's a road. Like in Michigan, are you going to vote for a guy who's a communist?
4: That was a dig at Democratic Michigan Senate candidate Abdul El-Sayed, who's in his party's left flank, but is not a communist or democratic socialist. Trump plans to campaign in Texas this week and has said he'll also make stops in Iowa and Alaska later on. Deepa Shivaram, NPR News, the White House.
3: A new poll looks at what voters in rural America think about President Trump's Make America Healthy Again movement. Sarah Jane Tribble with KFF Health News has more.
6: About 8 in 10 rural voters said President Trump's health care policies have had a negative effect or no impact on the health of people where they live, according to a new poll by the Associated Press and KFF. Kim Solis is a small business owner in Texas. She says her health care costs have climbed since Trump returned to office, and she worries about medical emergencies.
7: Certainly we'd be in, you know, a world of hurt trying to take money out of savings or get it out of our 401k just to be able to do something about it. My brother-in-law, for an example, he has to have a shoulder replacement and he can't even afford it right now.
6: The poll surveyed more than 2,000 rural voters in mid-August.
3: Sarah Jane Tribble with KFF Health News. 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
8: It's 90 degrees and sunny in Nashville. Good afternoon. I'm LaTanya Turner. Here's the latest from WPLN News at 3:32. The execution of Krista Pike has been paused after a court order this morning. Pike was scheduled to be put to death in Tennessee for a murder she committed at age 18. The legal intervention came less than 2 hours before the scheduled execution. The Sixth Circuit Court ruled a procedural question needed to be sorted out. At issue is whether Pike's allegations of childhood sexual abuse were properly considered by the courts. One dissenting judge called the last-minute motion by her legal team a, quote, last-ditch meritless effort. WPLN's Catherine Sweeney is among the journalist witnesses, and she shared how surprising the court order was.
9: We usually walk into the prison around 9, and that wasn't happening. And then we got a press release. The reporters' phones went off. Nobody was really expecting that. SCOTUS, the Supreme Court of the United States, had already said they weren't going to intervene.
8: Krista Pike, who is now 50, and her boyfriend were convicted of stabbing and beating 19-year-old Colleen Slimmer. She was their classmate at a job training facility in Knoxville. WPLN's Tony Gonzalez reports the scheduled execution has also renewed several lines of debate over the death penalty.
10: Death penalty opponents have criticized the sentencing process. That's in part because of how young Pike was when sentenced to death and how little court consideration there was for her history of mental illness and severe childhood sexual abuse. Her defense team is also among those challenging the method of lethal injection. Cases have mounted since a failed execution in May when medical staff couldn't insert an IV. A coalition of doctors has gone public opposing any involvement in the process.
8: The U.S. Supreme Court and Governor Bill Lee declined to intervene on Pike's behalf. Tennessee has not executed a woman in at least 180 years, and women account for just 1% of executions in the nation. WPLN journalists Catherine Sweeney and Tasha A.F. Limley are covering today's developments at Riverbend. 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
12: This is All Things Considered from NPR News. I'm Sasha Pfeiffer.
13: And I'm Juana Summers. Against the backdrop of an unpopular war with Iran, Defense Secretary Pete Hegseth delivered a State of the Force address today at a Virginia military base to hundreds of junior military leaders. Hegseth declared that the Pentagon is reviving a warrior ethos from what he called its woke past, and he attacked the press for its coverage. He also announced new initiatives, including a 4-star drone command and a project to study the future of warfare. NPR Pentagon correspondent Tom Bowman listened to that speech and is with us now. And Tom, that's quite a list.
14: Yeah, and there's more, Juana. Secretary Hegseth said he plans a sharp cut in the number of generals and admirals. He's long complained about a bloated bureaucracy, politically correct officers. Now, get this, there are some 850 of these senior officers, which has jumped 31% in the last 5 decades. Here's what he said.
15: You see, the number crunchers say we fired 10% of the generals and admirals across the force, and that number sounds about right. And I know because I directed it, that we've also reduced the overall number of general officer slots by an additional 10%. So yes, 20% reduction across the board.
14: Now, Juana, some retired officers I talk with say, you know, listen, we're probably too top heavy with senior military leaders, but they worry whether this will be done appropriately. Will Hegseth, let's say, try to get rid of officers he sees as not loyal or who question him, such as Army General Randy George and Army General C.D. Donahue, widely seen as some of the best. And he's also fired a number of senior black and female officers, questioning whether they got the job because of their race or gender. Also, the top Democrat on the Senate Armed Services Committee, Jack Reed, said lawmakers have a role here, and Hegseth must come to Capitol Hill to explain his reasoning for these cuts.
13: Okay, and this talk about restoring the warrior ethos. So is Hegseth saying it's back?
14: Oh, right, after just a year and a half. Let's listen.
15: Now, for almost 2 years, you've heard me talk over and over and over about 3 core priorities. Reviving the warrior ethos, rebuilding the military, and reestablishing deterrence. And I'm proud to stand on this stage and report that the warrior ethos has been revived.
14: Now, he said there are no longer lawyers or HR types holding commanders back, no more DEI, no more risk aversion or social engineering. But one, it's hard to see exactly what has happened over the last year or so to allow him to make that statement. And also, he repeatedly accused the press of harming the military with its reporting, even using the word treason for revealing damage to U.S. bases within the Iran war, even though top officers pointed out that Iranian attacks on such bases as Bahrain would mean no U.S. forces were returned there anytime soon. And he also attacked the press for saying there was low morale in the military, but our reporting and others on stories like long deployments of U.S. warships, suicide attempts show that is the case based on what families and service members are telling us.
13: And Tom, about those new initiatives Hegseth announced, what can you tell us?
14: Yeah, the most substantive part of this hour-long talk at the Quantico Marine Base, he said there'll be a new autonomous warfare command headed by a 4-star officer. It'll look at the development of drone warfare. Of course, the drone, as we've seen in the Ukraine-Russia war, has been a key development. Mm-hmm. And part of that will be Project Agincourt, which named after the 15th century English versus French battle, where the English used the longbow effectively against French knights. Clearly, the drone is the longbow of this century. He also came up with Project Meridian, looking at the future of warfare, and Hegseth wants a report within 120 days. And the project will include some familiar names, former House Speaker Newt Gingrich and Elon Musk.
13: Interesting. And NPR's Tom Bowman, thanks as always.
14: You're welcome.
16: As part of the One Big Beautiful Act last year, Congress ended a federal tax credit that had helped lower the cost of electric vehicles. Today marks 1 year since the credit went away. So how are EV sales doing without it? The answer has a twist. To find out more, NPR's Willa Rubin went to a dealership in Massapequa, New York.
17: On a recent Saturday, I met up with Sal Iqbal. He is the general sales manager at the Toyota franchise in this part of Long Island.
18: Would you like some water, snacks?
17: That's okay, thank you. Today is a tough day for selling EVs. For one thing, it is pouring rain, but it's also been a tough year since the federal EV tax credit ended. This gave shoppers $7,500 towards a new EV.
18: I was nervous like everybody else because we didn't know what was going to happen.
17: Iqbal says they had to keep going.
18: But hey, what can we do? It's like complaining about the weather. You just got to pivot and adjust and get a raincoat and an umbrella. You can't just complain about it.
17: Let's get the bad news out of the way first. On this rainy Saturday, Iqbal didn't sell any EVs. And nationwide, EV sales have been bumpy since the credit ended. Data from the car analytics companies Cox Automotive and Edmunds shows there was a big spike in sales last September. People rushed to buy before the credit went away. Then sales dropped for a while. Just about everyone who wanted an EV had just gotten one. But in the past year, Iqbal has noticed some really good news.
18: We used to have to literally beg people to take a Sienna, and now we can't keep them on the shelf.
17: Iqbal is talking about the Sienna minivan, which is a hybrid. It uses a gas engine and a battery-powered electric motor. Hybrids, he says, are in super high demand. On that rainy Saturday, the dealership sold six. Now, around the country, hybrid sales are soaring. Their big selling point is something that analysts did not see coming for 2026, the high price of gas, which nationally is around $4.50 a gallon. And customers have noticed.
18: They've done their homework that we're getting 43 miles to the gallon, where a traditional car that's gas is doing 20. And that changes everything for somebody.
17: And the sticker price for a hybrid is generally cheaper than an EV. Plus, Iqbal says, hybrids don't make drivers so nervous about limited battery range.
18: A lot of people are still scared of the electrical side things of EVs because it gives them anxiety of losing charge on the middle of the road.
17: Or having to replace that giant battery for thousands of dollars, or finding a place to charge.
18: The hybrid is the best of both worlds.
17: Ivan Drury is the director of industry insights at the car data analytics firm Edmunds.
19: The downfall of the EV has highlighted how good the hybrid is.
17: Nationwide, hybrid sales are up almost 27% in the past year. That is according to Edmunds. And some brands are reporting super strong figures. Hyundai, its hybrid sales are up 33% in August compared to the year before. For Kia, same time frame, up 99%. Toyota didn't share its sales figures with NPR, but Drury's take is that now that Toyota's Sienna is a hybrid, people are into them.
19: I was like, oh, if I could get my hands on a sweet Sienna, I'd do anything.
17: And Drury sees another bit of good news. The EV tax credit also helped people lease EVs, and now a bunch of them are coming off lease and entering the used car market, which makes them cheaper. So used EV sales are up.
19: Our used market today would look nothing like it does for EVs if we did not have that credit.
17: One other saving grace for EVs, after the credit ended, sales fell, but this year, new EV sales have stabilized. A steady 6% of car buyers are still going electric. Iqbal says people are going to be interested in them as long as fuel is still expensive at the pump.
18: Nobody wants gas prices to be high. We all want them to be lower. But what can we do? Am I not going to drive?
17: After all, Americans' love of driving, that is not going away. Willa Rubin, NPR News.
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20: 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I'm Mariana Bacayao here in the studio with Justin Barney here during our fall fun drive. 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
20: And you know, we are Nashville Public Radio, but our reporters go all over Middle Tennessee. We are a regional news service, reaching more than 20 counties across the region up into southern Kentucky. We have a donor from Pulaski. Charlotte says, "I'm grateful that WPLN was able to keep NPR news and programs while Huntsville was not. 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
8: Good afternoon. It's 90 degrees and sunny in Nashville. I'm LaTanya Turner. It's going to be hot again starting tomorrow, and we will have a cold front moving in this weekend. Now let's go to Bob August for a traffic update.
2: We are busy on the east side, LaTanya, on 24 eastbound off of 40 down through 440 and Briley Parkway. We have an accident reported on 440 eastbound near Nolensville Road and one on Briley Parkway southbound around the 24 split. Also be careful on 24 east through Almaville Road, exit 70. We had an earlier accident off on the left shoulder there. Bob August, WPLN News.
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5: Live from NPR News in Washington, I'm Ryland Barton. The Federal Trade Commission has opened an investigation into OpenAI, Anthropic, and other artificial intelligence companies over dangers their technology may pose to consumers. The AI giants and other tech companies in recent months have disclosed examples of their AI agents going beyond human instructions, finding their way onto the internet and hacking external websites. The Justice Department says it has filed a complaint of judicial misconduct against multiple federal judges in Minnesota. The Trump administration's latest salvo against the judiciary. The department is accusing the judges of violating their ethical duties by speaking out publicly in an interview with the New York Times. NPR's Ryan Lucas reports.
6: In the New York Times interview, judges on the federal bench in Minnesota talked about the impact on the court and the rule of law of the Trump administration's immigration crackdown in Minneapolis early this year. Now the Justice Department is accusing the judges of making political statements and violating their judicial duties. It also alleges the judges are biased against the Department of Homeland Security. DOJ wants the Eighth Circuit Court of Appeals, which oversees the federal bench in Minnesota, to order the judges to be recused from any matters involving DHS. One of the judges named in the complaint, Patrick Schiltz, in a statement rejects the allegations and says his public comments were well within the judiciary's ethical rules. Ryan Lucas, NPR News, Washington.
5: Dr. Nicole Sapphire, President Trump's third nominee for Surgeon General, is moving closer to confirmation. A Senate committee advanced the radiologist and former Fox News contributor's nomination with a 12-11 vote. She stated she believes vaccines are safe and she doesn't believe they cause autism, putting her at odds with her possible future boss, Health Secretary Robert F. Kennedy Jr. As ballots have started going out in this year's midterm elections, voters say they have a lot of concerns, including the reliability of the mail and potential federal interference. But as NPR's Miles Parks reports, turnout in this year's election is still an open question.
7: Carly Kappas, a Republican who runs voting in Weld County, Colorado, says voters have a lot of questions right now.
8: How is this going to work? How are you going to make sure my ballot's going to be counted? How am I going to get my ballot? I'm hearing all of these things.
7: It's tempting to think an environment like this might dampen turnout. And midterms already typically see lower turnout compared to presidential election years. But political scientists say it's not so simple. In some cases, threats to voting rights can actually spur higher turnout, as people are extra motivated to vote and political groups mobilize to respond to the threats. The highest turnout midterm in modern history was in 2018, during President Trump's first term. Miles Parks, NPR News, Washington.
5: Tropical weather that surged onshore from the Pacific is soaking the U.S. while forecasters announce yet another hurricane off the coast of Mexico. Heavy rain continues from Colorado across the Great Plains, with storm totals topping 2 inches in places. 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
10: It's 89 degrees and sunny in Nashville. Good afternoon. I'm LaTanya Turner. Here's the latest from WPLN News at 5:04. A court order this morning paused the execution of Krista Pike. She was scheduled to be put to death for the 1995 murder of Colleen Slimmer when they were both teenagers. Since the ruling this morning, Tennessee's attorney general has filed a request to the U.S. Supreme Court arguing for the execution to move forward. Pike's team has countered with its own filing. It's unclear what'll happen next. WPLN's Catherine Sweeney is among the media witnesses, and she shared how surprising the court order was.
11: we were marched into the prison for a little while. I think they were thinking it would resolve more quickly than it has. Now we're marched back out so we can have access to our phones. As media witnesses, we're only allowed to bring in our driver's license. So they brought us back out to where all media is, and we're in a holding pattern for now.
10: After waiting outside for most of the day, media witnesses were moved into the prison this afternoon. While attorneys were sparring over Pike's execution in the courts, opponents to the death penalty spent much of the day outside the prison. Those include Sangha members of Wild Heart Meditation Center. They chanted loving kindness meditations today at the time Krista Pike's execution was scheduled to start.
12: May she be happy. May she be filled with loving kindness. May she be well.
10: Pike has been supported by her spiritual advisor, the Reverend Mikey Nochel, who is the co-director of the Buddhist group. 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We'll have more from our reporters who are covering the day's developments coming up later during All Things Considered. And you'll find more news anytime at WPLN.org. Now here's Mariana and Justin.
13: 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As LaTanya said, I'm music and culture reporter Justin Barney. I'm here with Mariana Bacchiao. And coming up, a new proposed data center in Utah would be powered by hundreds of small nuclear reactors. This worries some area residents, and the massive project would also be built on federal land. But first, we're asking you to support the news. And right now, just for this break, we're continuing the challenge. 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That reporting on Krista Pike, we had Catherine Sweeney in the field, went to editor Tony Gonzalez, went to LaTanya on air. That's three people letting you know exactly what is happening in real time. That happens because of you. And right now, your impact is doubled because we've got the challenge going on. 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
14: 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It's likely not coming back. But you know who is here? 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You kept us going this past year. You know, we don't have any corporate owners. There's no hidden cash. Just a newsroom that's accountable to you. 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And it only survives because people like you choose to fund it. 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
13: 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You know, tomorrow the Truth is opening in Wedgewood, Houston. I went there to see what it's like. What's a concert like? You know, what's parking going to look like? 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
14: There are some stories that only reporters on the ground, reporters who live here in your neighborhoods, driving on your streets, sending our kids to your kids' schools. 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When you give, you know, you are funding so much of that. You are funding, you know, I have an office at the Capitol that allows me to be very nimble when news breaks during the legislative session. I'm there all the time. I'm there following the progress of these bills that really affect our lives. And you have access to those, you know, in the moment updates because of community support that has allowed me to be there. You are funding that seat at the Capitol. We are your eyes and ears in those meetings, breaking down the legalese, talking to the people who are most impacted. We are here on the ground for you. 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
15: 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I'm Sasha Pfeiffer.
16: And I'm Juana Summers. A commercial flight from Dubai to Tel Aviv made an emergency landing in Saudi Arabia this morning after one of the pilots allegedly stabbed the other pilot and was apparently trying to crash the plane with everyone on board. The plane was carrying many Israeli passengers who now have arrived safely back in Israel. Officials there are calling it an attempted terrorist attack. NPR's Kat Lonsdorf is in Tel Aviv and joins us now. Hi there.
17: Hey.
16: Kat, what do we know so far?
17: Yeah, it's been a very dramatic day here as we've all been trying to figure out more information about what exactly happened on this flight. This was a Fly Dubai plane with many Israeli passengers on board, like you said, and it made an emergency landing at the Tabuk Airport, which is near the border with Jordan and Saudi Arabia. Saudi authorities said they received a distress call from the flight before it landed and then said both the pilot and co-pilot were taken to the hospital for injuries sustained on board once it did land. All passengers were confirmed to be safe and accounted for. There's still a lot we don't know, but Israeli Prime Minister Benjamin Netanyahu put out a video statement saying he spoke with one of the passengers who told him the plane went into a spin and began to plunge as one of the pilots was trying to sabotage the aircraft systems after stabbing his co-pilot. Fly Dubai, the airline, confirmed that the plane landed after a, quote, altercation occurred in the flight deck. Netanyahu said that there happened to be another flight crew on the plane who managed to stabilize the situation and then land it. He said the attacker is being questioned now by Saudi authorities, and Saudi officials have confirmed that they have opened an investigation into the whole thing.
16: Kat, I know it's still early, but any sense yet about the motive behind this?
17: Well, Israeli officials are calling this an attempted terrorist attack, but a statement put out by Fly Dubai urged caution on that, saying that the motives behind the incident are unknown and remain subject to a formal investigation. This all comes at a particularly political time here in Israel, as national elections are less than a month away. Those elections will determine whether Netanyahu remains prime minister. He's been campaigning on this idea that he alone can protect Israelis from the threats that Israel faces. So this incident on the plane will almost certainly be a talking point in the coming weeks as that election grows closer.
16: Kat, I know that you were at the airport today as the passengers finally arrived in Israel. Tell us what you heard and saw.
17: Well, it was really hectic. The arrivals area was filled with journalists waiting for the passengers to arrive. And there were also family members there waiting, some with, you know, balloons or flowers to welcome their loved ones back after such a scary experience. The passengers were flown into Tel Aviv from Saudi Arabia on a different Fly Dubai flight, and they arrived many hours after their original scheduled landing. The passengers slowly emerged from the arrivals door, dragging suitcases behind them. You know, some were crying, some were smiling, some were looking really relieved, and others were just looking really tired. There were also quite a few families. You know, these flights between Israel and Dubai happen several times a day. It's a main connecting flight for people going on vacation. I talked to one man named Dan Zoller. He was traveling with his wife and two small children on the flight. And he told me he saw three of the other passengers throw themselves on the co-pilot who was attacking his colleague and capture him. He said he was trying to distract his young son throughout the whole ordeal, telling him that this is not normal.
18: I told him that it's something that happened like once in 25 years, that I want him to be calm. And we are happy to come back.
17: That seemed like the overwhelming feeling from people, just happy to have 2 feet back on solid ground.
19: Yeah, I'm sure just a lot of relief. Kat, do we know what happens next?
17: Well, it's an ongoing investigation, and there's still so much we don't know about motive, about what exactly happened on the plane, and those details should hopefully become clearer in the coming days.
19: NPR's Kat Lonsdorf in Tel Aviv. Thanks.
17: Thank you.
20: The case of a former Cornell University student who alleges she was drugged and gang raped is raising questions about how police should handle cases with a traumatized victim. Researchers say the majority of law enforcement investigators are not well trained on trauma-informed approaches, and they say that's a problem. NPR's Jacqueline Diaz has more.
21: Earlier this month, a woman known as Jane Doe filed a civil lawsuit detailing allegations against 7 men she said assaulted her at a Cornell fraternity house 2 years ago. Prosecutors have since reopened the case. Tompkins County District Attorney Matthew Van Houten said a 2024 statement from Jane Doe was central to why his office did not pursue criminal charges 2 years ago. Van Houten spoke to NPR member station in New York, WSKG. He said the behavior described in the statement was disgusting.
22: That being said, that's not the legal standard. And we can't prosecute someone for a crime because they're morally wrong.
21: He said there are discrepancies between her earlier statement and new details in her lawsuit. Trauma researchers and advocates for sexual assault victims say that's pretty common. They say gaps in an initial statement warrant further investigation and not suspicion.
23: Our memories don't work like a video recorder that we can just rewind, hit play, and remember from start to finish what happened. We might remember the sound, the feeling of an impact, maybe a scream. We remember bits and pieces.
21: That's Dave Thompson, a certified forensic interviewer and a consultant who trains investigators in interview techniques. He says,
23: anybody that interacts with survivors or victims or witnesses to crimes should be trained in a trauma-informed approach.
21: This approach takes into account research into how trauma affects the brain, body, memory, and behavior. Investigators use that knowledge to help people feel safe, to build trust. It also allows people adequate time to share what they remember, and that has a big effect on an investigation. Rebecca Campbell is a psychology professor at Michigan State University. She has studied sexual assault and trauma for more than 30 years.
24: In most U.S. law enforcement agencies, a lot of responding officers and even a fair percentage of their detectives do not have training on how to work with victims of interpersonal trauma.
21: A government study showed that police trainees spend little time on this issue. In 2018, the Bureau of Justice Statistics found most police academies surveyed offered training on sexual assault. Of the 833 hours spent on basic training, the study found only 7 hours on average were spent on sexual assault. Due to a lack of adequate training, Campbell says police often dismiss lapses in memory as a victim making up details, so they are reluctant to pursue a case.
24: These patterns are longstanding and entrenched.
21: She has worked hard to show the benefits of trauma-informed policing.
24: It's like one step forward, 2 steps back.
21: And she says the Cornell case, unfortunately, highlights that issue. Jacqueline Diaz, NPR News.
19: NPR has learned of plans to build a massive new data center on federal land in Utah. And this one, it comes with a twist. The proposal says it will be powered by hundreds of small nuclear reactors. NPR's Jeff Brumfield broke the story and is in studio now. Hey.
25: Hi.
19: So, Jeff, a data center powered by its own nuclear reactors, that is not something we've heard about before. Say more.
25: Yeah, this is a proposal from a nuclear startup called Valor Atomics to the Bureau of Land Management. It calls for using over 9,000 acres of federal land near Price, Utah, to build around 450 small advanced reactors, along with facilities to make their nuclear fuel and store their waste, and those reactors would power data centers. Now, Valor did not respond to our request for comment about this, but the BLM confirmed it had received Valor's proposal and was, quote, reviewing the application for completeness.
0: Okay, 450 nuclear reactors. I am not an expert, but that seems like a lot. Explain how this would work.
25: Yeah, 456 if you want to get technical. But Valor is part of this new generation of nuclear reactor companies. And rather than building these giant nuclear plants, we've all seen them, you know, with the stacks and right. everything, they take decades to build. They're hoping to mass produce small reactors. The idea is you sort of stack them like batteries. Hmm. And that, in theory, could allow you to build much more quickly because you could just start adding reactors yeah. to a site. The documents seen by NPR suggest Valor would really be moving as fast as it could. It hopes to start its first reactors on the site as soon as 2028.
0: Jeff, it's election season and voter opposition to data centers has become like this huge political issue. How are people in Utah responding?
25: Yeah, I mean, Utah has had a lot of data center projects on the books here, and there's been pushback, frankly. You know, the location Valor's proposing is in this place called Carbon County, an area that's already very dependent on energy for its economy. There's a few coal mines there. There's some coal-fired power plants, and those both provide a lot of jobs. And so in some sense, you know, nuclear power and data centers make a lot of sense. Sure. This could be a new way forward for the area. But some residents are concerned. I spoke to Ashley Pruitt. She's a hairdresser in neighboring Emery County, and she's met with Valor's representatives. They've emphasized these reactor designs are inherently safe, but she has questions.
1: They keep telling us physics can't fail. That's why we're not afraid of this. And I love science. I love knowledge. I'm like, okay, but I'm not afraid of physics failing. I'm afraid of engineering failing.
25: And, you know, tragically, she knows about engineering failing because her father was killed in a mining accident in 2007.
1: Our community, we've already seen what happens when safety isn't taken into consideration.
25: You know, the mine's operator was partly to blame, but so was lax government oversight by the Mine Safety and Health Administration. And so she wants to make sure if this goes forward that there really is safety and oversight.
0: Just listening to these details, this seems like a super ambitious proposal. Is this realistic?
25: Valor is moving really fast. They got a test reactor up and running at another site about 30 miles away in less than a year. And in July, they actually used it to power an NVIDIA microchip, like the type that get used to sort of run AI. Mm-hmm. But there's a big difference between a test reactor powering one chip and hundreds of small reactors to power data centers with potentially hundreds of thousands of these chips. You know, even if they could get the production line going, there's still numerous approvals they have to go through. BLM needs to sign off on the land. And in its statement, it also told NPR the public will be allowed to weigh in on the decision.
0: We've been speaking with NPR's Jeff Brumfield. He broke the story. Thanks for joining us.
25: Thank you, Anna.

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2: Funding for WPLN traffic comes from...
1: It's 89 degrees and sunny in Nashville. Let's get another traffic update from Bob August.
3: We are busy on I-40 as we get you home this afternoon. Plenty of traffic on 40 both ways through downtown and heading to and from the airport area. We've also had a breakdown on 40 eastbound near Briley Parkway over by the airport. Watch for activity maybe in the left lane there, and volume heading off the 40 split down 24 through 440 and Briley Parkway. Bob August, WPLN News.
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4: 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I'm Mariana Baca-Yao in the studio with Justin Barney. Coming up, we've got more local news, including the latest on Krista Pike's execution. But first, you know, there's an election coming, and the reporting that gets you ready for it is paid for right here by you. 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
4: When lawmakers redrew Tennessee's congressional map in May, I was there every day at the state capitol. 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
5: A lot of these stories that we work on, including the redistricting stories, they're slow. 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
6: Live from NPR News in Culver City, California, I'm Dwayne Brown. Shaken passengers on a plane from Dubai to Tel Aviv today say they wrestled with a pilot who stabbed another pilot, forcing an emergency landing in Saudi Arabia. The terrifying incident comes just days before the three-year anniversary of the October 7th attack on Israel that launched the war in Gaza. NPR's Aya Batrawi has more.
7: What Fly Dubai, the airline, actually is saying is that there is still an ongoing investigation. The motives and the reasons behind what happened is unclear, but they say there was an altercation on this flight. We know that it's being described as a security incident between the pilots in the cockpit. And of course, Israel's prime minister has been clear that he spoke to one of the Israeli passengers who told him the plane began to spin, began to dive. They managed somehow to break into the cockpit, neutralize the suspect.
6: NPR's Aya Batrawi, the suspect was arrested but not identified. The Trump administration has made some last-minute changes to the forms used by U.S. citizens who cast ballots from outside the country. Now voting advocates are raising concerns, as NPR's Hansi Luong reports.
8: Many overseas and military voters use two absentee voting forms that are overseen by the Pentagon. In August, the Trump administration made an emergency request to remove a long-standing category for U.S. citizens who are born abroad and have never lived in the United States. And sometimes because their U.S. citizen parents or legal guardians served overseas in the U.S. military. Many states allow these citizens to vote if a parent last lived or was registered to vote there before leaving the country. The Pentagon says it now believes those overseas citizens are not eligible to use its forms, but that state election officials can continue processing older versions of the forms. The change comes after the Republican National Committee sued more than a half a dozen states for allowing these U.S. citizens to vote. Hansi Luong, NPR News.
6: This is NPR.
1: Good afternoon. I'm LaTanya Turner. Here's the latest from WPLN News. Krista Pike's execution remains stayed this evening. A court order today paused the process, and since then, Tennessee's attorney general has filed a request to the U.S. Supreme Court arguing for the execution to move forward. Pike was scheduled to be put to death for the 1995 murder of Colleen Slemmer when they were both teenagers. The surprise pause came after media witnesses were already assembled outside the prison this morning, including WPLN's Catherine Sweeney. She and WPLN's Tasha A.F. Limley are covering developments, and you can follow their reporting at WPLN.org. There is more volatility at the Nashville Symphony. One day after announcing the suspension of its season and furloughing of musicians, the CEO stepped down. Mark Cantrell just started on the job last month. The symphony board has been scrambling because of a $10 million deficit. Music and culture reporter Justin Barney talked to symphony musicians who are now out of a job.
5: Nashville Orchestra Committee Chair Joel Rice says it's like a scene out of La Boheme. He's going to have to sell his instrument to support his family.
9: It's infuriating and it's actually humiliating.
5: The symphony's board is canceling the rest of its season, meaning that 27 full-time employees and 77 musicians won't be paid. The organization says that they are $10 million in the hole. Rice says that the musicians learned just days ago that they would no longer get a paycheck or health insurance.
9: Folks are going to have to sell their houses and move away and move in with Cousin Bob.
5: The plan right now is for the symphony to suspend the season, hold its annual fundraisers, and come back. But Roger Weistmeyer, who played English horn for many years with the symphony and who is now retired, says that that's a fantasy.
10: It does not work that way. We have incredibly talented people. Some people just won jobs, and this is their first season with the orchestra, and you better believe they're going to go someplace else.
5: For Nashville Public Radio, I'm Justin Barney.
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0: 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I'm Juana Summers.
12: And I'm Sasha Pfeiffer. President Trump released an ad last week that was paid for with federal tax dollars, which prompted a lawsuit. The ad said he wants to defeat socialism and communism. Meanwhile, in what may seem like a contradiction, Trump made a friendly appearance last week with New York City Mayor Zoran Mamdani, who is a Democratic socialist. Trump also welcomed China's communist president Xi Jinping for a state visit. As NPR's Danielle Kurtzleben reports, those contradictions run deeper when you consider the president's economic policies.
13: At the Republican midterm convention this month, President Trump proposed sending Americans $5,000 checks if Republicans keep the House and Senate this year. And from the get-go, even some of his allies had questions. Two hosts of the conservative Ruthless podcast, Josh Holmes and Michael Duncan, said they liked the politics at work, but not the economics.
14: We could just cut taxes by $5,000.
15: Maybe we just don't have the government involved.
14: Yeah, we don't need helicopter money.
15: Maybe we don't have a bureaucrat who shuffles paper from the left side of his desk to the right and then sends you a check for your time.
13: The right-leaning satire site The Babylon Bee was more pointed with this headline. Trump pledges that if voters defeat socialism in November, they will each get an equal redistribution of wealth from the government. And this is the contradiction that keeps arising in Trump's second term. As the leader of the party that has often claimed to support free markets, repeatedly tries to bend the economy to his will. It's especially striking as Trump continues to try to label Democrats as communists, as he did in his convention speech.
16: We will defeat the communists. We will reject, and that's what they are. They're not socialists. They're not Democrats. They're communists.
13: The Trump administration has taken government equity stakes in private companies, imposed many tariffs, and taken the unusual step of trying to lower interest rates via the Treasury Department. It's certainly not communism, but those are big, unorthodox policy moves. So what can you call it?
17: I would say transactional interventionism.
13: Scott Linsicum is vice president of general economics at the Libertarian Cato Institute. To him, Trump has no set economic philosophy. Rather, many of Trump's policy moves are for a specific outcome, like a tariff to boost a particular industry, or a $5,000 check to reward votes.
17: He is very transactional. He thinks of all of these issues in a silo, and he does whatever, you know, whatever he wants in terms of the direction. It's not free market or socialist. It just is.
13: In a statement, White House spokesman Kush Desai said the president is, quote, implementing traditional free market policies that do work, like deregulation and tax cuts, while rectifying longtime America Last policies that have left Americans behind. When it comes to dissonance with Trump's anger at what he calls communism, the government's equity stakes in an array of companies have maybe gotten the most attention. The U.S. government has taken stakes in private companies before. In the financial crisis, it famously swooped in to help auto companies and banks. But there are big differences between that and what Trump's doing. Jonathan Hillman, senior fellow for geoeconomics at the Council on Foreign Relations, also worked in the Biden administration's Commerce Department.
18: I think what's different right now is that the number of deals is striking. And I think you may ask, well, in the past, these were crises. So like, what's the crisis now?
13: Hillman says you can make the case that some supply chains, like critical minerals, need shoring up. But the 39 deals Hillman has tallied so far, he says, are just a lot.
18: I do feel like there is some urgency to addressing some of these areas. But again, the level of deal activity is notable. And I also think we've just seen the beginning of this.
13: Meanwhile, calling Democrats communists is a political tactic, amping up the socialism label Republicans have hurled at Dems for years. In fact, the word socialist doesn't carry the negative baggage it once did. Gallup reported recently that 43% of Americans have a positive view of socialism, a new high. One other dynamic at play here is that Americans have varying understandings of what communism and socialism are, says Sherry Berman, professor of political science at Barnard College. That said, certain policies tend to be popular among those who embrace the socialist label.
19: We want a more interventionist government. We want the public provision of some basic things that everybody needs, you know, health care, free education, yada, yada, yada. That's social democracy. That's not, you know, communism.
13: There are real world communist regimes, though. And Berman noted that there are Americans with family from places like Cuba or the former Soviet Union or other authoritarian states like Venezuela. Those people may have entirely different fears of communism than an American who has never experienced it. Trump has just over 2 years left to make any number of aggressive policy moves. But then there's a new question. What comes next? Here's Cato's Lincecum again.
17: The next administration can come in and just suddenly say, oh, well, the last one did this, so we're going to take these equity stakes and do something with them, or we're going to take new equity stakes. And so, again, we're really just operating in this gray area of expansive new power.
13: And after the midterms, the talk about who's leading that next administration starts in earnest. Danielle Kurtzleben, NPR News.
0: Think back to the last time you flew to a big city. You may have been greeted in the airport with an announcement that went something like this.
20: Hello, I'm Atlanta Mayor Andre Dickens, and it is my pleasure to welcome you to our city.
12: Now, Boston is searching for the perfect local accent to greet visitors. A contest is offering residents of Massachusetts 18 and up a chance to become the new voice of Boston Logan International Airport.
0: Here's what they're asking contestants to read on camera to be considered.
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0: Even actor and Boston native Ben Affleck took a swing at it on Jimmy Kimmel Live.
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27: 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All right, listen up. You've arrived at Boston's International Logan Airport.
12: Like Affleck, many Bostonians put their own personal spin on the script.
28: Welcome to Boston Logan International Airport. I wanted to be the first to officially say, you.
29: Front door to the capital of hot hustle in a city that drops unnecessary F-bombs in public for no reason.
30: City of champs, a place where the British did not stand a chance.
0: That was Everyday Maggie, Jiggy Comedy, and Ashley D. Cooney. Massport's running this contest, and so far it's gotten over 3,500 entries.
31: I mean, I thought it would generate some local chatter, but the fact that it's gone viral nationally, it's really blown away my expectations in a way that's been really positive.
12: That's Massport CEO Rich Davey. He said this contest is a way to make Logan Airport feel authentically Boston. After the contest closes, Massachusetts residents will have their say.
31: And I've been sort of joking, you know, there are two really important elections coming up here. One is our political elections, but two is the voice of Logan. So the public will be able to vote on one of the five finalists.
1: Think you've got the voice? 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
12: They'll be wicked happy to hear it.

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1: 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I am Justin Barney here with Mariana Bacchiao, and we are in the Fall Fun Drive. Coming up, documentarian John Wilson, known for his HBO show, How To with John Wilson, is out with his first feature-length documentary on what may seem like a rather dense subject, the history of concrete. That is coming up right now. We are in the Fall Fun Drive, and your dollars are doubled. Not $1 that we get comes from Washington right now. 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
1: 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When Dolly Parton died, I was in this studio talking on this mic that I'm at right now, and our CEO was like, Dolly Parton died. Somebody needs to go on the radio. And Dan went on the radio, and then I got on my bike and went to Broadway and went in front of the Songteller Hotel and talked to people who were walking by and went to her star and then went to 12 South. 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
2: 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Mm-hmm. 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I talked to, you know, a family that their daughters got those Imagination Library books. 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
4: 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It's currently 87 degrees and sunny in Nashville. Let's get one last traffic update from Bob August.
5: Let's go to the northwest side. We have an accident reported on 24 eastbound as you head past White's Creek Pike. And we've had a breakdown on 24 east around the 65 merge. Watch for that on the left shoulder. Busy on 440 eastbound through Nolensville Road. A crash off to the left there. 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We appreciate it. 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
6: 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I'm Juana Summers.
7: And I'm Sasha Pfeiffer. Meta has a vision for the future. It's launched an AI agent that can act like your own personal assistant. It's called Muse.
8: Just before I came up today, I saw somebody who broke their mother-in-law's favorite china set, then had Muse scour the internet, eBay, vintage sellers in Japan, everybody to try to find an exact match, found it, got it delivered, mother-in-law relationship saved.
7: Alexander Wang is chief AI officer for Meta. The idea is that you can give Muse access to your accounts and apps, and it will start assisting.
9: One of the first ones I tried was just having it do triage on my inbox.
7: Thousands of unread emails. How do I get through
9: them? Yeah, exactly. It did a pretty good job at pulling together important seeming things.
7: John Herman is a tech columnist for New York Magazine. He tried Muse for a couple of weeks, and he found it surprisingly capable.
9: These are things that I mostly hadn't missed, but that when Muse sent them to me, you know, like, oh, there's an upcoming movie night at your daughter's school, but there's a rain forecast. Would you like help making that decision? That kind of thing is potentially useful.
7: Muse is popular. It shot to the top of Apple's app chart. OpenAI just announced its own competitor called Dots. Other companies are expected to follow. We called Herman because we wanted to understand what it could look like if these AI assistants go mainstream. He says, for one thing, for Muse to work, you have to hand over a lot of data, like giving it access to your email, your bank accounts, your credit cards. And the autonomy that gives the app its power has the potential to backfire.
9: This is kind of new territory. There's been plenty of stuff in the news about AI agents behaving in unpredictable ways, even within the AI companies. So
7: sure,
9: we can expect these agents acting on our behalf to behave in all kinds of unexpected ways.
10: It pops up with a message on my phone from Muse saying, like, hey, Matt, I made a mistake today. I want to apologize for that.
7: Matt Robb does YouTube reviews of consumer tech products. He took Muse for a test run by selling stuff on Facebook Marketplace. He listed a phone and a keyboard, set a minimum price, and put Muse on the case. All seemed well until he got a ping on his phone late Saturday night.
10: And it says, so I arranged for a guy to come to your apartment and buy a product. My bad, because I didn't check with you that you were available. And it says, turns out the guy got pretty mad because he was standing outside for like a long time.
7: Rob says that Muse accepted an offer below his minimum price, confirmed a pickup time, and sent the buyer to his address, all without telling Rob.
10: The worst part was Muse actually sent the guy a message saying, I'm here, like I'm here right now, after the guy sent a photo of my door. You know, it's almost pretending to be me rather than being like, you know, Matt's not available.
7: He posted about his experience on social media. Then Meta got in touch and they walked through what happened. Rob says it turns out he'd given Muse permission to send messages with his address, but he had expected it to check with him before sending a stranger to his door. Meta's David Singleton posted, quote, glad that we were able to confirm together that there was no breach of privacy controls.
10: I agreed for it to always control my marketplace, which it did, right? But I still feel like it is a breach of my privacy not to confirm with me.
7: I talked about Muse with John Herman, the New York Magazine columnist who's covered Meta for years. We discussed some safety measures that Meta says it's implementing. Tell me if I understand this correctly. It says it has built security into the tool. It's something called Sentinel. It's a separate AI agent that needs to give Muse permission before it acts. Meta says credentials are stored securely. It's also saying it's offering up a what it calls a bug bounty of up to $300,000. It's basically paying hackers who find a vulnerability so Meta can fix it. Does that make you feel more assured?
9: I mean, it is good that they are attempting to have, you know, good security practices around Muse. And I don't want to downplay what they're doing here, which is building a system that has all these different angles of attack. It's very porous in a way that is as responsible as possible. They're hiring, industry heavyweights in privacy. However, practically speaking, if you back up a little bit and just consider what you're doing, you know, you are feeding your entire digital life through an app made by Meta.
7: So given all those concerns about security and privacy, what would you as a tech columnist recommend to someone who's interested in the promise of this app, but they don't want to end up with someone draining their bank account or extracting private information from their emails?
9: I would say it is okay to wait a little bit. Everyone is building these agents. The concept is kind of incomplete right now. You can see some of the ways it might go, but you can also see very obviously the many ways that it's still kind of broken. Your life isn't going to be dramatically improved by using Muse now. But soon, I think it's worth understanding that most of the biggest companies in tech are trying to build something similar. So treat it like a research project.
7: Something quite interesting you noted is that some companies benefit from consumer inertia. You know, you may know that you're paying for recurring subscriptions on your credit card, but you can't be bothered to track them down. And companies benefit from that. They get money for services you're not using anymore. But you wrote that some companies have seen their stock price

0: car insurance? Let's check in on that phone bill. That kind of thing, I think, would really hurt some companies' bottom lines. Amazon, for example, was approached by Meta, which asked, can our tool buy things on our users' behalf? And Amazon was like, no, we're not doing that. In fact, Muse is blocked. Do not even try to send your customers.
1: Yeah, I think you wrote that Amazon says it violates the conditions of use that everybody, when they check the fine print, has agreed to.
0: Yes, they have taken an aggressive stance toward tools like this. Earlier this year, they sued a company called Perplexity it's an AI browser that has some similar kinds of features. And they went so far in court as to liken this to hacking. But it's early days. Muse is popular as these things go, but it's minuscule. I mean, no one really uses it yet. If you have 1 million people playing around with this kind of thing, you might learn something about your future business model. And also your investors might get a little spooked or excited, depending. But if you have 500 million people using a tool like this, then everyone else in the world on the other side of this army of agents has to recalculate what they're doing and has to strategize, because it's a whole different thing.
1: That is John Herman. He's a tech columnist for New York Magazine. John, thank you.
0: Thanks for having me on.
1: NPR reached out to Meta for comment. A spokesperson sent an email that read in part, quote, "We take privacy and security extremely seriously and have built Muse accordingly. Muse has no visibility into people's passwords or payment methods. Any credentials a person shares go into secure storage, so Muse can use them without seeing them, including passwords a person types into the browser themselves. People can change access or disconnect a service whenever they want." 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
3: 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I'm Mariana Bacayao in the studio with Justin Barney. 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
5: From Nashville Public Radio, I'm Blake Farmer, and this is Nashville. 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Also in the hour, hearing from three women who knew Krista Pike on death row. Federal appeals court paused her execution scheduled for today. We'll provide the latest updates throughout the hour as we ask the mayor after the news. 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